0: Benjamin Netanyahu said last month that he wants to form a broad national government. Recent polls suggest that the current coalition factions will not secure enough seats for Netanyahu to form a coalition again in the current structure.France has shut three nuclear reactors amid the ongoing heat wave. Eight others are operating at reduced power. Scorching temperatures have hit France again following an exceptional heat wave last month. The National Weather Agency has placed 37 departments under its highest level red alert, warning that temperatures in the affected areas could reach 41 degrees Celsius. French Interior Minister Laurent Nunez said at least 139 people had died from drowning since June the 19th. Chinese authorities have issued the country's highest level alerts for flash floods and geological hazards as heavy rains continue to lash multiple regions. Heavy to torrential rain is forecast for provinces including Anhui and Liaoning until Tuesday after the arrival of Typhoon Bavi. The ninth typhoon of the year made successive landfalls in Zhejiang province before moving inland and gradually weakening. Authorities have dispatched relief items such as folding beds, blankets, and emergency kits. China has recorded fewer and weaker spring sandstorms over the past two decades following years of efforts to curb desertification. Official data from the National Forestry and Grassland Administration show the average number of spring sandstorms has fallen from 12.5 to 9.6 times a year, while wind erosion across the country's major desert regions has declined by about 40% since 2000.Authorities say large-scale ecological restoration projects, including the Three North Shelter Belt Forest Program, have played a key role in the improvement. In tennis, Chinese player Guo Hanyu and her French partner Kristina Mladenovic defeated Gabriela Dabrowski and Luisa Stefani in straight sets to claim the women's doubles title at Wimbledon. It marks 28-year-old Guo's first Grand Slam and the second major women's doubles title won by a Chinese player this season, following veteran Zhang Shuai's victory alongside Elise Mertens at the Australian Open in January. And that's the news. I'm Tian Lu.
1: Find out what the whole world is thinking in The Agenda.
2: This week on The Agenda, the future of mobility, how physical AI and robotics are driving us into a brand new world. Artificial intelligence is set to revolutionise the way we get around, from increased tech in the cars we actually drive,to driverless robo-taxis. The impact of the future of travel and even in the design of the cities and towns we live in will be huge. China has placed technological advancement at the very heart of its 15th five-year plan. So in this episode of The Agenda, I'll be talking to two titans of Chinese industry to get their thoughts on the future of mobility. First up, I sat down with Bryce Peng Motors.The global EV market feels like it's entering a new phase. You know, slower demand in some regions, intensifying competition, and growing trade friction between major markets. What is really driving this reset?
3: Well, there's many factors actually impacting EV demand around the world. I think let's take China, for example. It is experiencing some... policy adjustments. We saw the first quarter being soft because obviously the reduction in some of the tax incentives as well as a naturally seasonal light quarter for the first quarter. But we saw a strong demand in Europe, maybe because of the increasing oil prices as well as, generally people's, adoption of EV is increasing in many of the large European markets.Southeast Asia has always been a fast-growing region for EV because obviously a lot of the Chinese players are there already developing good market positions for affordable EV brands. So I think there's, in general, a pretty robust EV growth, penetration increase, except for China, which had experienced a little bit dip in the first quarter.
2: Now, you've come from

0: quite grasped yet.
1: I think the development of EV and mobility technology actually are influenced by so many factors. We have to experience, the technology revolution, electrification, developing intelligent driving technologies. We have to face geopolitical challenges and tensions and tariff regimes. As a company, I think we benefit from being young, nimble, and fast-acting, as well as tech-focused. These actually are traits that sets us apart from the traditional legacy players. I would say for companies that's big, as well as, obviously a long history, it's hard for them to really react to these fast-changing agents, regardless of whether it's technology or geopolitical. So being focused and being nimble is something that we can differentiate better from the rest of the OEMs.
0: Now, the European EV market is incredibly important, but it's also one of the most politically sensitive. With tariffs, scrutiny, debates around industrial policy, how do you approach expansion in that kind of environment?
1: Well, I would say there's no quick fix or shortcuts around it. It is something that you have to address if you want to develop a global business. In today's world, there's so many things that's going to happen, so many changes come in, you're hit with a lot of, surprises, whether it's tariff, whether there's war, whether there's incentive changes, etc. As a company, you just have to react to them quickly. Yes, there's a tariff environment in Europe that we have to deal with, but we're adopting strategies to quickly change our product mix, our partnership model, our localization strategies in order to react to that. So that's something you have to do as a company.
0: Tell me a little bit more about that localization, that regionalization, because there does seem to be a bit of a shift in how countries think about those EV supply chains. What's X-Men doing there?
1: Well, I think it's not just that particular point. In order to really fine-tuning your strategy to tackle the local dynamics, including tariff, as well as customer preferences, etc., you have to understand which products you should introduce to this market, what localization strategy, including manufacturing supply chain, you need to plan in order to address some of the challenges, what partnership or selling models, for example, whether you're retail or agency or importership, what type of a marketing model you need to have for certain countries. All of that has to be considered in totality so you can come up with optimized strategy.
0: So what you're saying is we've moved way past those considerations like battery life and range for EVs. What's X-Men putting the focus on? Is it AI? Is it the software? Is it the technology as much as the driving experience?
1: Well, first of all, you cannot have gap in any of these areas. You need to have advanced technology, high quality products, and make sure cost is competitive. And on top of that, you need to differentiate from the other products or other brands. So what we focused on, what we believe is the future, is AI empowered mobility. That's autonomy. So we actually in China already known to be a leader in autonomous driving technologies. AI empowered in-cabin experience. How do we differentiate people's experience inside the cabin, utilizing the space, using the screen, the sound, and the computing power to achieve productivity and enjoyment? And thirdly is to make sure we continue to focus on providing good customer service that's expected for a premium brand and product.
0: So you're a technology as much as you are a car maker. I think 40% of your staff are in R&D, which is quite unusual, right, when it comes to an automaker. Is that what gives you the edge? Is that the direction you think that other car makers are going to go in?
1: It's our DNA. It's when we are started, we have a vision that we are tech-focused, we are R&D-focused companies. We have consistently deployed more R&D resources than pretty much every other competitor we have in China as well as globally, by percentage-wise. We also have been very, very persistent in investing into the future tech. Even when we were small companies, we have developed an autonomous driving effort that requires a lot of investment and a lot of, talent and focuses, which at that time, people would always say, oh, why don't you focus on

So that means that the penetration, it become almost like the majority of the time, they rely on the machine, on the autonomous driving, rather than themselves. Almost like the majority of the time, they rely on the machine, on the autonomous driving, rather than themselves. I think the same thing will happen. Maybe it'll take a slightly different adoption curve. It happened, you know, a few years later. But having access to the technology to improve your driving and mobility life, I think it's ubiquitous around the world. So that's level 2+. And then there's the other scale, which is level 4. I mean, I skipped level 3. Our view is that level 3 is sort of neither here nor there.

0: physical had become potentially a reality. You know, AI in the last 15 years, you know, has seen significant changes, right? You know, the first AI we know were, you know, 15 years ago, the visual recognition, the voice command, that's AI. That's called perception AI. And then a few years ago, we saw the ChatGPT and DeepSeek started to, you know, get people excited. That's generative AI, because the first time AI can be self-reasoning, providing content on its own, that's actually, you know, a big leap from the perception era. And then recently, I think the AI has now morphed into what we call agentic AI, which means that AI can be, you know, put into agents, solve problems for you know, people rather than just answer questions. They can be used as tools. But all of those are only happening in the digital world. The reason that the next frontier is physical AI is that ultimately to have an impact on human world, you have to move things, you have to change things, you have to impact things. That has to be done physically. So the physical AI is, I would say, the next frontier, but it also has probably the biggest, widest application in our daily lives.
1: Is that why you're investing in humanoid robots?
0: And that's why we think, you know, because of potential and because we are now at the cusp of physical AI, that's where we think is the biggest opportunity. And also, this is very much consistent with our focus in the last 10 years. Automobile is exactly the same trajectory, which, as I described on the AI growth, decades ago, automobile is more of a machine. It's a mechanical product. And then probably 15, 10 years ago, everybody talked about software-defined vehicle. You probably heard that name before. And there's a lot of software inside the vehicle that give, you know, certain functions and features.
1: So what point does it turn into, from a car,
0: exactly,
1: into something else?
0: And then recently, you start to see the software-defined vehicle become AI-defined vehicle, which means that, for example, the ADAS function that I described that we have showed in the Chinese roads, this is what we call the AI-defined vehicle. But take it further, the robo-taxi, the level 4 autonomy, where cars can make decisions and judgments on its own, is physical AI. So that is actually the progression from, you know, the rudimentary AI to physical AI. So taking the same capability that we are now moving towards level 4 autonomy, it's the same AI approach. We have to use large language model architecture. We have to use compute, which not only is on the cloud, which is used the data center, but also in vehicle, which is edge computing, that we actually use our chips, as well as collect vast quantity of high quality data. That approach is called the physical AI approach, and we are now using it for autonomous driving vehicles, as well as for humanoid robots and flying cars. So that flying wheel we developed for automobile, for autonomy, is now can be applied to other physical modalities.
1: You're really excited about the next phase of growth, aren't you?
0: Very excited about this, yes.
1: Brian Gu, it's been a pleasure. Thank you very much.
0: Thank you. Very nice talking to you.
1: At the recent MOVE 2026 conference in London, which aims to be the global stage for companies rewriting the rules of transport, I spoke to James Pung, CEO and co-founder of Pony AI. James, here at MOVE London, a lot of the conversation is about how autonomous driving is moving from a car as a product to much more of a transport system. Where does Pony AI fit into that shift?
2: I think Pony AI was founded 10 years ago, already with a desire to build autonomous driving systems to revolutionize our mobility systems. So we were actually focused on building systems that for the passenger transit and also for the logistics. So for us, it's always a system approach where we're not only just collaborating with OEMs to build autonomous driving vehicles, but also building a robotaxi fleet together with user acquisition systems, with fleet management, and with fleet maintenance and the services and everything. So essentially, we're looking at this as a system, as a product, where we're also working with the local residents, working with the local regulators to really make this as a product for the passengers to enjoy.
1: So the mindset is about it being an ecosystem and not just a vehicle. And of course, Pony AI is already out there with robo-taxis. took me

0: It's not just a vehicle itself. A vehicle itself has software and hardware, but beyond that, we need a user acquisition systems, right, for the user to enjoy. For that, we collaborate with ride-hailing platforms. For building the vehicles, we collaborate with auto OEMs. And then we also run a fleet. A fleet needs to be managed, needs to be serviced. Then we work with some of the fleet manager companies. So essentially, I think you use the exact correct word. It's an ecosystem manager companies. So essentially, I think you use the exact correct word. It's an ecosystem move as a product.
1: We will get on to talking about partnerships in a moment, but

0: I think the what's out there, because mobility is in an open environment. It itself is very diverse. Not just the road, the conditions is very different from country to country. The driving behavior and the pedestrian behavior are quite different, country to country. And what's on top of that is also the environment itself can change. Heavy rain, snowstorms, and all that. So essentially, we have to make our AI systems to train and to learn all this diverse environment and to cope with it, to make the vehicle to be safe, reliable, and comfortable.
1: And a huge part of that, and key to your model, is of course partnerships, which you've already mentioned, partnerships with cities, with different transport systems, with different regulators. And what makes a partnership work in this space?
0: I think for the partnership, the key is mutual beneficial, right? For cities, they want to provide a good and reliable and safe mobility systems for the residents. For partners, they want to get benefit out of this. For ride-hailing platforms, the autonomous mobility is a great supplement to their existing systems or existing fleet. So I think it's finding a way to have mutual beneficial. Then that's the key for the partnership to be successful and to be sustainable.
1: Where does the real business model sit? Do you think that robo-taxi is already a business, or it's something that's still being built for the future outside of China?
0: No, I think robo-taxi definitely is huge. As I already mentioned, our business is to develop the autonomous mobility for passengers and for logistics, for goods. So, of course, our current focus is on robo-taxi. That's the movement of passengers. But we're also having in parallel system for logistics. We have robo-trucks, the big ones, and also smaller ones for the inner city logistics. So in the coming years, besides robo-taxi, we'll see robo-trucks and coming in fruition.
1: Now, Penny AI was a bit of a pioneer. Now, of course, there are many, many players, particularly in the Chinese market. Do you feel that they are able to sort of leapfrog your technology, that you've done all the hard work? Or is it good to have all the competition there?
0: No, I think in general, it's very good to have competition, to have an ecosystem. I consider a competitor is also part of the ecosystem. Essentially, the mobility industry is so huge, right? That it's enough of a pie for many players to share.
1: Is there space for everyone?
0: I wouldn't say for everyone, but for the strong ones. But I think having more players, having a choice for the passengers actually helps the quick development of a whole industry in general.
1: Why do you think it seems to be happening faster in China than anywhere else?
0: No, I think the fastest in China and in the US. I think mainly because of the talents, because of regulatory framework is relatively accommodating. But

0: AI than the movement. Robotics, of course, is more general. It's a general form of physical AI. But the, it probably still going to take several years to mature. So we'll, I think in the coming years, will be very exciting. We'll see a lot of new developments and new applications of physical AI.
1: And where would you say the real limits are? Is it in the technology or is it in the world that we're operating in?
0: No, I think both. I think because once we have autonomous or AI with movements, that it needs to interact with human safety boundaries, ethics, data security, data privacy, and a lot of things need to be well crafted and well prepared and well managed. So, I mean, I think the potential or the ceiling is really high, but the way to get there will be hard and we'll see up and downs. But in general, I think the direction is the right one.
1: James, absolute pleasure talking to you. Thank you.
0: Yeah, it's all my pleasure. Thank you.
1: Coming up on a future agenda, the skills shortage. Has tech talent become the world's most vital strategic resource? But for now, from me, Juliette Mann, and from all the agenda team here in London, goodbye.

0: The risks and rewards of artificial intelligence. The UN hosts a landmark global dialogue on the fast-moving landmark global dialogue on the fast-moving technology. UN agencies scale up aid efforts in the aftermath of deadly earthquakes in Venezuela.
1: We're working with both UN officials and like-minded countries and the various branches of our government to try to make the UN a better functioning place.
0: Shaping the UN of the future, a conversation with Canada's ambassador.
2: Artificial intelligence is everywhere, quickly touching most parts of everyday life around the globe. And we know it comes with risks. As the United Nations works toward the future, one of the big priorities is AI cooperation and governance for all. The UN is holding its first global dialogue on AI governance in Geneva.
3: The intelligence of AIs will continue to grow. It sounds like science fiction, but it's a real possibility, and it could change the world in ways that we don't understand yet, and it could change the power dynamics of our planet in ways that require our attention.
2: UN leaders say the body is uniquely equipped to lead the push for global governance on AI. The dialogue brings together the tech community with governments, academics, and civil society. It seeks to encourage global governance of the fast-developing technology that will focus on safety, human oversight, and equal access to artificial intelligence.
4: Today, 2.2 billion people have never, ever accessed the internet. So we have this huge digital divide, and those that are not actually connected are going to be left behind when it comes to artificial intelligence. So we got to close that divide.
5: I think if we don't get this right, then we are likely to see an immense concentration of tech power and wealth in a few zip codes, in a few postal codes. And we are also like to see harms from AI at the individual level and perhaps at the societal and systemic level as well. So it would be a world in which we will struggle to, as humanity, to come to grips with machines which will be in the hands of a very few people in very few geographies.
6: The basic priorities right now are food assistance in the health sector, medical assistance, shelter for those who have lost their homes and are living on the street, and also essential items that may allow them to live with dignity in the next few days.
2: UN agencies are working to help earthquake survivors in Venezuela. Parts of the country were rocked by two strong quakes. Hundreds of aftershocks have also shaken the area. Search and rescue teams from 27 countries are searching through the rubble. Thousands of buildings have collapsed and the death toll could rise dramatically. At least 12,000 people have been displaced, and in some places, residents whose homes are still standing are afraid to return amidst the aftershocks. Paulo Cabral has more.
7: This family's house was left standing, but that's not bringing much comfort to those who call it home. The earthquake left cracks, and the still constant aftershocks are a reminder the house could collapse at any moment. So the family moved out, sleeping on mattresses in their yard. For how long, it's anyone's guess.
8: We feel that all Venezuelans who lost their loved ones are part of our family. It's unbelievable. As a family, we ask and pray to God to get us through the situation. It's really hard.
7: This is Berois, a municipality in Jaracuy State whose communities, called Cumbes, were founded centuries ago by runaway slaves. It sits right by the quake's epicenter, but the soil here is firmer than on the coast, and there are no tall buildings, so the material damage is not as bad as in the worst hit areas, and there was no loss of life, but that doesn't mean it went untouched. This water tank, for example, collapsed, leaving the houses around it without supply. People here are grateful it wasn't worse, but they know the psychological scares won't heal easily.
9: Honestly, we're frightened here, in this situation. I will never forget this, never. I've never seen anything like this. First time in my life, at 65 years old, you know?
7: and the

0: risk remains. As we were visiting a local school, another aftershock hit. We managed to capture a few seconds of people's reactions in the street out front as they felt this new tremor.
1: It was hard. It hit hard.
2: This is the moment right after another aftershock here in Venezuela, and well, this is the kind of reaction that we get. We were here and then we just felt the aftershock, and then everybody screamed, leaves their rooms to be in open air, and well, this is the kind of impact that an earthquake has and that will certainly last for a long time.
0: This woman was too shocked to talk with us, but her reaction made clear, without words, what she's going through. Then the school principal showed us the cracks in classrooms that are keeping children from returning. Suri Garcia is grateful for the relatively low damage in her area, but says it pains her almost as much to see other Venezuelans suffering.
3: The quake caught us inside. We ran out. My little girl fell and she hurt her arm. We're sleeping out here now, out of fear. We go inside for a moment to cook our arepas and so on, then come back out here. I don't think we'll go back anytime soon, not until this stops. We don't know. Not until this stops. We don't know how it's going to end.
0: This shared pain and the solidarity it feels can be seen across the country. Here in the state capital, San Felipe, there are several drop-off points to donations, like this one at the local fire station.
4: Toda la gente se ha abocado a llevar los insumos.
1: Everyone has thrown themselves into bringing supplies, medicine, non-perishable food, blankets and personal items. All of it has come from people with a spiritual

0: come to the mayor's office to show their support for our fellow Venezuelans in this moment of crisis.
1: Help is arriving and people are grateful it wasn't worse. But the cracks remain and so does the fear of the next tremor. Paulo Cabral, CGTN, Verois and San Felipe, Venezuela.
2: Cuba has been struggling with blackouts amid an energy crisis. For months, the U.S. has severely restricted oil shipments to the island. Cuba accused the U.S. of what it calls unconventional warfare, as it called for a General Assembly debate on U.S. sanctions against the Caribbean nation. Mitch McCann has more.
3: Havana.

0: economic crisis. In June, the UN human rights chief said that sanctions were causing widespread harm, describing their effects as both indiscriminate and harsh, saying they are incompatible with international human rights law.
1: The government of the United States is carrying out against Cuba a multi-dimensional, non-conventional warfare that has already lasted for almost 7 decades now and has become ever more cruel and more ruthless during the last 7 months. Added to this, there is now an energy siege, which is equivalent to a naval blockade, which is an act of war.
0: The US implemented an economic embargo on Cuba in the 1960s, and the current administration has tightened its grip on the Caribbean nation by introducing new sanctions, restricting oil shipments. Meanwhile, Chinese representatives underscored China's decision to vote in favour of the debate taking place and spoke of a

0: country is the site of the world's largest displacement crisis, with millions forced from their homes. The Security Council received an update on the humanitarian issues in the country.
1: Children are being killed in their homes. They're being injured while fleeing violence. They're being caught in crossfire, shelling, drone strikes, and attacks using explosive weapons in populated areas. During the first 4 months of this year alone, nearly 80% of reported child casualties were linked to drone attacks.
0: Let's take a look at some of the other issues on the UN's agenda.
2: The Secretary General is deeply concerned by the latest violence between Afghanistan and Pakistan, which resulted in civilian casualties. He called for an immediate cessation of hostilities and the protection of civilians.
0: The UN is calling for diplomacy between Pakistan and Afghanistan. Pakistani airstrikes in three provinces in Afghanistan resulted in more than 24 civilian deaths. The current Ebola outbreak in the Democratic Republic of the Congo could trigger a development crisis. UNDP says the outbreak could cost up to $3.6 billion.

0: We have participated in the mandate review process, and now we're looking at institutions themselves and seeing where we can find better efficiencies in making the UN fit for purpose. And hopefully we can tackle bigger questions like reform, the Security Council, and things like that. But that's I think, something in the medium term. In terms of Canadian government priorities, obviously we are our longstanding commitment to humanitarian issues, respect for humanitarian law, peacekeeping and peace building, and really making development and trade things that the UN helps foster throughout the world. Finally, I would add one thing, which is a personal interest to me. The United Nations will have to play a role. It has begun to play a role, will have to continue to play a role in the governance of artificial intelligence and the setting up of safety rules for AI. We have or suggested rules. I had some experience in that, both in government and in the private sector, and I hope to bring that experience to the UN.
1: Mm-hmm. You mentioned artificial intelligence. It's such a major topic, making headlines, involved in everyone's lives at the moment. You have some experience in that realm, and the UN is sort of taking a lead in figuring out the governance of it and where to begin, putting these panels together.
2: That's right.
1: What do you make of that effort? And can the UN actually get something done with this AI panel?
0: Well, I think it has to get something done. It's the only institution in the world where 193 countries who will be using artificial intelligence, who will be impacted by artificial intelligence, can sit down with the major companies who are developing the technology, who are promoting the technology, other organizations, NGOs, and expert panels, and that sort of thing. So really, this is the best convening space, the fairest convening space, the most inclusive convening space for all of that. The UN is a body that's complicated, but it is international in scope. We can use the scientific panels,

0: the world has changed. Power relationships have changed. And the inability of the Security Council to act in a number of critical matters that have happened over the past number of decades tells us we need to change. And this may be a moment. Maybe this is the right moment to find compromise, a new compromise, a new necessary compromise that will make a new refounded Security Council function better. I'm committed to working to that. Canada's committed to working towards that goal. I'm not unrealistic. I understand how difficult change will be, and the particular points of resistance that will exist within the Security Council to change. But this is a moment, and I think we have to seize it.
1: So much reform, a lot of budget cuts, a lot of structural reform. I mean, can more be done? Should more be done?
0: Yes, more should be done, and yes, more can be done. I think that we need to find, we need to eliminate overlap and duplication. And probably the solution to a large extent is just better coordination between agencies, between the General Assembly, between the Security Council and all the various component parts of the UN. There are ways in which, by coordinating, we protect the mandates that any particular agency has or the goals that it may have, but we also allow it to benefit from procurement or administrative support or administrative knowledge or know-how that another grouping within the UN might have. So better communication. It's not the first big institution I've been in where siloing has been a problem. I mean, I think the same was true of the Canadian government. It's something we fought against as ministers sitting around the cabinet table. So it's not unique to the UN, and so it's something that we need to do better. We can do better, and that will, I think, ultimately make it a much more effective place, better fit for purpose, and we can do more with less.
1: So, given everything that is happening in the world with this time of change, the conflicts, the outbreaks, the humanitarian issues, I mean, it seems worse than it's ever been. We're right now watching this UN Secretary General race unfold before us. What will that next leader require to move this body into the next 5, 10, 80 years?
0: The UN has always needed leadership, that's clear. And in particular now, as you've pointed out, there are a number of acute situations and crises in the world. We need a leader who is proactive, who will get out and mediate, get his or her hands dirty in conflicts and try to get to peaceful resolutions, whether they be temporary or permanent. We also need someone who will continue the process of change that Secretary General Guterres has started. And so there's a lot on the table, and it will take a truly capable person. And I won't say extraordinary because I don't want to set the standard too high, but it will be a high standard. And so Canada is participating in discussions at the General Assembly level. We will participate fully in all of those conversations, and we will, I think, come forward at a certain point and express our view as to who the best placed person is. Of course, it's the Security Council that will propose it to the General Assembly. So in all cases, you're trying to influence the Security Council in their deliberations of who they put forward as the candidate to the General Assembly. But I do think there's a proactive role for countries in the General Assembly to make their views known as to the kind of candidate they want, the kind of leadership they want, and ultimately the candidate they want.
1: Ambassador Lametti, thank you for joining us.
0: Thank you.
2: UN Insider.
1: They are often called the rainforests of the ocean. Coral reefs are home to hundreds of underwater species, but warming oceans are endangering reefs. Some scientists are now trying to find ways to make coral more resistant to environmental challenges.
3: Beneath the surface of the world's oceans, there are what you might call kingdoms, born more than 10,000 years ago at the end of the last ice age. Most of us will never see these coral reef kingdoms up close, and our children might never.

0: ever have a chance to see them at all. For more than a quarter century, coral reefs have been dying. Environmentalist Ken Niedermeyer runs Reef Renewal in the Florida Keys.
1: Well, I don't think we're going to get any breaks. I think this is a glimpse of the future. People want to deny it and want to look the other way, but it's not going to get any better, not for the foreseeable future. And it's really got a lot of us, you know, concerned about what is the future and can any of these corals survive, you know, 98 degree water? I don't know. I don't think they can.
2: Oh, I think we've reached a tipping point.
0: Oh, really?
2: For coral reefs. I think definitely we've reached a tipping point to the point where we have to bring corals into human care. We have to take care of these animals in a way that we couldn't do out on the reef.
0: Deborah Luke is Senior Vice President of Conservation at the Florida Aquarium.
2: I don't see a time right now looking at the waters and how they're heating up and the rate that they're heating up where they're going to go backwards and cool back down again. So if we want to keep corals and we want to keep reefs healthy and we want to thrive ourselves as a species, we have to protect coral reefs.
0: While there are many threats, right now the greatest single threat to the survival of the reefs is climate change-induced warming of the Earth's oceans. Is one of the primary, if not the primary, goal to find heat-resistant coral?
2: I think that is a goal, right? We need to look at that. We know that the waters are warming. We know that there's a lot of man-made influences that are affecting our waterways, right? Whether it be toxins, runoff, pollution, warming waters. We have to figure out all of those things. First thing we have to figure out is how to change human behavior to help with that. But in order to help the animals and the species that are there, we have to figure out ways that these corals can thrive in warmer waters.
0: During one stretch 2 years ago, waters off southern Florida topped 100 degrees. That's bathwater hot. Niedermeyer's team, along with other coral restoration groups, had spent years planting thousands of elkhorn corals grown in land-based nurseries around Florida, an effort to restore the struggling reef.
1: Between us and the rest of the practitioners down here, we had planted several hundred thousand elkhorn coral.
3: What?
1: Yeah, and they were all gone.
3: Hundreds of thousands of them?
1: Yeah.
3: I mean, that's a staggering number.
1: It's a lot of effort, 10 years worth of work, and it was all gone in a week.
0: That happened in 2023, which turned out to be the beginning of the worst coral bleaching event on record. The color of coral comes from the algae living in them. When the water temperature gets extreme, the algae begin giving off a toxin. The corals react by expelling the algae, thus losing their color. Without the algae, the corals will die. That's coral bleaching.
3: The white,
4: yeah.
3: What is that?
4: So it's
3: that
4: not bleaching, right?
3: No.
4: What this is actually where this coral is growing. So this is laying down calcium carbonate.
0: Carrie O'Neill is the senior scientist at the Florida Aquarium's Coral Conservation Program in Apollo Beach on the state's west coast.
3: Do you worry that maybe you can't save the reefs?
4: Coral reefs may never look like they did 50 or 100 years ago, but there's some sort of reefs gonna be there. Like I said, there's a lot of resilient species. There are species that can be buried in sand for a month, and then the sand goes away, and they're like, hey, I'm alive. And they may be the only one left. But there are a lot of species out there that can adapt.
5: I'm Elaine Reyes at UN headquarters in New York. Thanks for being a UN insider.
6: There are more than 1 million marine species known to man. This is a beautiful, dangerous, powerful, and yet fragile world of creatures. But the reality is that there are only 1/10 of the fish in the ocean today compared to that of the age of discovery. I am Huang Rei, your host on Voice of the South China Sea. No one is an island. Despite the distance between us, we are always connected.
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0: 让不同的人听见彼此。
2: Now's the news. I'm Tian Lu. China's Director General of the Department of Asian Affairs at the Foreign Ministry has summoned the Chief Minister at the Japanese Embassy and lodged representations against Tokyo's claims 10 years after the so-called South China Sea arbitration ruling. China also protested Japan's collusion with other nations to release a joint statement. China said Japan's action challenges the post-war international order and undermines peace and stability in the South China Sea. China vowed resolute responses to Japanese provocations to safeguard its territorial sovereignty and maritime rights. The Chinese Foreign Ministry has reaffirmed China's claims over the South China Sea islands and related maritime rights. Beijing said disputes should be resolved through negotiations with directly concerned countries. Thai media say a fire at a pub in Bangkok has killed at least 27 people and injured more than 10 others. The blaze broke out near Lakpra Road in the capital city. The Prime Minister said most of the victims died from smoke inhalation. An investigation is underway. Iran's Persian Gulf Strait Authority says passage through the Strait of Hormuz is not possible because of U.S. military forces' recent movements. The U.S. Central Command said its forces have completed another round of strikes against Iran. The Islamic Revolutionary Guard Corps said it intercepted vessels in the waterway while carrying out retaliatory strikes against U.S. bases in the region. Iran's foreign ministry said arrangements for the future administration of maritime traffic in the Strait of Hormuz must be made through consultations with Oman. Israel's ruling coalition says general elections for the country's parliament will be held as originally scheduled on October the 27th. The election period will officially begin on July the 17th when the Knesset will go into recess. Israeli Prime Minister Benjamin Netanyahu said last month that he wants to form a broad national government. Recent polls suggest that the current coalition factions will not secure enough seats for Netanyahu to form a coalition again in the current structure. France has shut three nuclear reactors amid the ongoing heat wave. Eight others are operating at reduced power. Scorching temperatures have hit France again following an exceptional heat wave last month. The National Weather Agency has placed 37 departments under its highest level red alert, warning that temperatures in the affected areas could reach 41 degrees Celsius. French Interior Minister Laurent Nunez said at least 139 people had died from drowning since June the 19th. Chinese authorities have issued the country's highest level alerts for flash floods and geological hazards as heavy rains continue to lash multiple regions. Heavy to torrential rain is forecast for provinces including Anhui and Liaoning until Tuesday after the arrival of Typhoon Bavi. The ninth typhoon of the year made successive landfalls in Zhejiang province before moving inland and gradually weakening. Authorities have dispatched relief items such as folding beds, blankets, and emergency kits. China has recorded fewer and weaker spring sandstorms over the past two decades following years of efforts to curb desertification. Official data from the National Forestry and Grassland Administration show the average number of spring sandstorms has fallen from 12.5 to 9.6 times a year, while wind erosion across the country's major desert regions has declined by about 40% since 2000. Authorities say large-scale ecological restoration projects, including the Three North Shelter Belt Forest Program, have played a key role in the improvement. In tennis, Chinese player Guo Hanyu and her French partner Kristina Mladenovic defeated Gabriela Dabrowski and Luisa Stefani in straight sets to claim the women's doubles title at Wimbledon. It marks 28-year-old Guo's first Grand Slam and the second major women's doubles title won by a Chinese player this season, following veteran Zhang Shuai's victory alongside

0: joined Elise Mertens at the Australian Open in January. And that's the news. I'm Tian Lu.
1: A Colombian on the rise of China. Welcome to The Bridge, enlightening conversations on world cultures, life, and everything in between. Hey everyone, this is Jason Smith, host of The Bridge podcast from sunny California. If you like the show, don't forget to subscribe. We love The Bridge.

0: Hey everyone, I'm Jason Smith, originally from sunny California, now living in beautiful Beijing. Joining us today is Fernando Munoz Bernal, a Colombian journalist, educator, and content creator who has lived in China since the year 2000. Wow, 26 years. Based in Dongguan, he is a longtime contributor to CGTN, China Daily, and CRI. Fernando shares firsthand perspectives from his extensive travels across China, and we will talk about that, including a major 2023 journey through Xinjiang, several months living in a camper van, traveling across China. Welcome back to The Bridge to China.
1: Thank you, Jason, and thank you, everybody, for tuning in. It's a pleasure to be once again with you, and let's get talking.
0: You know, before we get to new content, we have a lot of new fans, so could you just introduce your story of coming here in the year 2000 and deciding to live in China for people who haven't seen you on our program before?
1: Sure. Like, around 1998, I decided that I wanted to leave the country, Colombia, where I'm from, has had and continues to have very difficult situations. So I started taking courses to be able to be employed abroad. And I was looking at three destinations, Japan, China, and Thailand. Japan was a no-go because of my passport. If you don't have a passport from a speaking English-speaking country, then you cannot work there as a teacher, which is what I do. That's my profession. The other was Thailand, which was also nice. The lifestyle was great, but the income was really, really low. It was less than I was making at a university in Colombia. So that led me to look at China a little bit more closely. And there were thousands of jobs. So I picked, because I was working at a university in Colombia, I decided to pick a university here in China. And I ended up working for the Xi'an Translators College. Landed in Shanghai. I've been here ever since. Travel quite a bit before I settled here in the south of China in Dongguan. The first 6 months, I actually had three jobs. That's a bit of a long story of what the teaching industry was at the time. So went to the north, to Harbin for 2 months. I went down to Xi'an for another 2 months, went down to Shenzhen for another 2 months, and I ended up here in Dongguan, which is right between Shenzhen and Guangzhou. It's a 25-30 minute high-speed rail to Hong Kong. I came here and I saw the potential. It was known as the factory of the world. People used to come and go. A lot of foreigners used to come and go doing trade, but very few would stay. So I saw the opportunity to stay here and make a name for myself as an educator, as a teacher. You know, that's what I've been doing for the last 26 years. Yeah,
0: found a life. But you know what I really want to know, and I think this is important for people to understand, when we talk about China in 2026, it sounds too good to be true. So I like to tell people what it was really like when I arrived in 2012, which is, you know, half as long as you've been here. And people are, oh, okay, this guy's being honest, because, you know, there were gray skies and so forth. So could you tell me, what was China really like in the year 2000? And just tell us in as much honest detail as you can.
1: Well, there's so many spheres and so many different roads that I could follow when I talk about this. So let's start with something you just mentioned, pollution. That was serious here in Dongguan. Again, as a factory of the world, it was really smoggy, the gray skies. It was really not a good place. People would have like coughs and irritations in their breathing pads and whatnot. Foreigners who would come to Dongguan. So there was a reality that we lived in here. Even though we had the sea breeze and everything, it was bad. Now, around 2007, 2010, the local

government, obviously from directives from Beijing, I suppose, decided to make a shift in the industrial composition of the city and to say we're going to stop being labor intensive and now we're going to be knowledge intensive. Lo and behold, you have now the Huawei headquarters here in Dongguan and all the myriad of satellite industries that huge company brings to the city. So over the lapse of that's almost 20 years, my God, it has changed completely. It has changed completely. The blue skies, you see them every day. We do live in the subtropical area, so we do get a lot of rain and sometimes gray skies, but not pollution, very little pollution. Your air quality is always quite good. The other thing that has impacted me is the greening of the city. A city that used to be known as the factory of the world is by mandate, 45% of the land needs to be green. It's so good to just drive 5 minutes and be in a forest, which is what I can do in Tongsha Reservoir, or go to a series of mountains that the city has connected. So you can, it's bigger than Central Park. They've connected several mountains and they made path for people to walk, and you can spend, it's about 15 kilometers long. If you go from, it's called Huanqing Mountain, Huanqing Mountain, Qifeng Mountain, and now they're connecting even more mountains. So they keep connecting these green areas for people to go on and spend their time and enjoy being close to nature. So that's another thing that has changed. What else has changed? The income of people. People used to live in dormitories. People used to live in pretty old buildings. Most people would move around. Most people move around on motorcycles or bicycles. Today, all those people that I met in those classrooms, because I used to teach adults, that their lives were as I was describing. Today, they have multi-million apartments, they have 2-3 cars, their kids go to best universities, they eat in some of the best plates. I have seen the rise of that middle class. That's a huge thing. And with that comes a sense of pride. People are proud of what they've done and the leadership that has led to the progress that they have experienced. It's crazy. There's a stretch of about 20 kilometers between the park that I just mentioned, Qifeng Park, and another town, another district of the city called Houjie, where they used to manufacture a lot of shoes. When I got here, there was nothing but farms, absolutely nothing but farms. Today is just full of high rises, shopping malls, businesses, and parks and schools and hospitals. And so I've seen the city grow. I've seen the city become what it is today. And then from my side, that gives me a great sense of belonging because it's not something somebody told me, something that I was a part of, in a sense that I also contributed in many ways to the development of the city in many different projects that probably we talk a little bit later. But it changes so many people. People live much better lives. People live harmonious lives. There's very little. There used to be

0: I was in Shenzhen for 2 months. In those 2 months, I was pickpocketed 3 times.
1: Wow.
0: I'm like, what is this? Lo and behold, we don't have that situation nowadays. Not in Shenzhen, not in Dongguan. Why? Because there's security. There's cameras and there's surveillance and there's the Baoans and people are... There's another aspect that I don't think a lot of people think about. There's no need. There's no need for people to go out and steal things because they have their own. When you don't need, why would you do it? Do you know what I mean? It's interesting. I don't think that that's an angle that many people study when it comes to how China helped to fight crimes. Oh, crime or petty crime and these kind of things. If you don't need to, why would you? If you have enough income and a job and a family and a home, why would you go out and steal a phone or why would you go out and... Do you know what I'm saying? Not to say that stuff doesn't happen, but to the level that they used to happen before? Not at all. So what else? Changes, roads, infrastructure, connectivity. Listen, for me in Dongguan to go to Hong Kong, it used to take me roads, infrastructure, connectivity. Listen, for me in Dongguan to go to Hong Kong, it used to take me at least half a day, at least half a day, because I would have to get to the bus station, then take a bus and get to Shenzhen, cross the border in Luohu, and then take the MTR, the KC, I forgot the name of the train in Hong Kong because there's two train systems, to get all the way to the Kowloon Peninsula, where most of the things that I needed to do were. And yeah, that would easily be a 6-hour journey because of waiting, because of long lines, and the border was chaotic. Today, I can literally drive 20 minutes to my train station, get on the train, and in 30 minutes, I'm in Kowloon West, which is down at the Kowloon area, and that's it. So literally, if I clock things right, because now I have the Wuxing card, right? I have the the permanent residence card. Getting on trains is a lot easier. I don't need to buy a ticket. I buy it online, put my ID card and beep, go into the train station. So if I clock things right, if I time things right, I could be in Hong Kong in an hour and 15 minutes, an hour and 20 minutes compared to 6 hours before. That level of connectivity is incredible. And beyond my city, this whole idea of the Greater Bay Area, the connectivity of all the different cities and towns and smaller cities and bigger cities in the Pearl River Delta is something that people have talked about it for decades. Even Gordon Chang used to talk about, oh, China wants to build a mega city of 100 million people. Well, it wasn't a mega city, but the connectivity makes it feel like so. It's a... very easy to go from Guangzhou to Shenzhen, from Dongguan to Foshan, from Zhongshan to Zhuhai. The way you can move from one place to another in such a small place, which is the Pearl River Delta, changed the way people enjoy their time, work, and do business. Add on high-speed rail, and that's it. I can go to Guangzhou in 15 minutes. I could go to Guangzhou in 15 minutes when back in the day it would take hours. So it's those things, those changes that make you feel like you're living in a place that is constantly improving. And when I say improving, doesn't mean that everything is perfect, is that there's priorities to how they improve things. My lived experience is the amount of improvements here are incredible, amazing, is beyond what I would have dreamt back in 2000. When I first came here, I was only thinking of staying for about 3-4 years and maybe go somewhere else. But there was something about talking to friends and talking to people that I met is something that we don't have in the West, at least in my country. And I absolutely love it. It's the possibility to dream. It's the possibility to have a vision. And I know people are like, oh, listen to this guy. Let me give you a very clear example. I remember talking to a good friend of mine, Chinese, and I said like, look, man, you've just built, it's like 4 and 2, a 12-lane freeway to a place called Songshan Lake. And I've been there at the time I had a motorcycle. It's absolutely

0: I don't know, 15 years, 10 years from now. And today, Zhongshan Lake is where Huawei is. You cannot buy an apartment for less than 3-4 million renminbi over there. And they're all packed. And it's so this ability to plan the development of your cities and set a goal for the city, for the province, for the country. And everybody starts pushing in that direction. And then they make it happen. Vision. That vision was something that really anchored me here. Like, wow, we don't have this. We don't have this in Colombia. Not at all. We have people pulling in that direction and people pulling in that direction. We just had our elections in Colombia. It couldn't be more 50-50. It's like 49.4 and 49.7. That's how divided that country is. But when you look at China, everybody has opinions. Everybody has different ideas, but they understand very clearly that the country is one, that the nation is one. And that unity allows them to do the things that I just mentioned. They choose a path. They choose a solution to a problem. They choose a destination. And everybody starts just, you know, rowing in that direction. I call it dragon boat democracy, where everybody says what they want to do and how they want to do it. Okay, now let's go. So, yeah, this is just some of the changes. Oh, yeah.
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2: You know, I want to go back for a moment, and I want to combine this with your extensive travels all over China. You mentioned, and I talk about this a lot also, there's the reason there's very little crime in 2026 in China. And there was a lot of crime in 2012. I can't go back. I don't have the memory of the crime in 2026 in China. And there was a lot of crime in 2012. I can't go back. I don't have the memory that you have where I can go back to the year 2000. But people would steal parts of bicycles, or they would steal the batteries from e-bikes, or there was some petty street crime and that kind of thing. There were beggars and homeless. This was what my experience was in 2012, 2013. You fast forward to today. Yeah, there are more cameras, like you said, but there are also, you know, the poverty alleviation campaign ended in 2020, which raised, you know, the last remaining people out of abject poverty, extreme poverty, where people were, you know, below $3 a day. And now they have the two guarantee system, and clothes are guaranteed, education's guaranteed, and all this stuff. And China has advanced so people don't need as much. People are constantly, their lives are improving. Income is constantly improving. And despite, you know, misunderstandings in the West, unemployment's 5.2%. So what you see is everyone is doing better. So there's less reason for crime. You don't see beggars very much anymore. I mean, it's really difficult actually to find them. You'd have to know where, like, that one guy in your neighborhood is, like 2 kilometers away or something, in order to find one. I mean, we're at the point where things like homelessness practically don't exist, but also crime is disappearing as well. You know, when I say this to people, say, oh, you just live in Shanghai, or you just live in Beijing, or you just live in Shenzhen. You don't know the real China. Well, I've traveled to every province of China, but we're interviewing you. You've traveled all over China. In 2023, you spent, I don't know, was it 4 months in Xinjiang? But you've also just traveled all over the place.
0: Yeah.
2: Could you tell us a little bit about, are people, you know, starving in China? Has there been improvements? What are other provinces like? What is the real China outside of the big cities like? Has there been a substantive change in the quality of life for regular Chinese rural residents as well as city dwellers?

that are built right next to a road that takes people from point A to point B. One thing that I see is every home in the rural areas of China has its own little piece of land, and that's where they grow their produce. They grow their vegetables, or they have their chickens, they have their pigs. Every home has a way of getting their sustenance. And I'm saying everywhere. Everybody has their home and a little plot of land where they grow their sustenance. So they're not hungry, which was one of the things that you asked. Whatever excess they have, then every 2 weeks, there's something called the G, which is they sell whatever excess they have and they get some cash. People say like, oh, Chinese poor live with $100 a month. The $100 is more than enough because they pay very little for water. They pay nothing for the food because, right? So you cannot compare the little income that they may have with what people may need in the West just to have a comparable level of life, quality of life. What else can I tell you? 5G everywhere. Because I work in coaching. Yeah, I have my students. When I decided to start traveling, I just relied on my 5G, on my computer and my phone to connect and be able to do my work. 180,000 kilometers I've driven. 280 cities. Never had an issue. That's very telling because that's something that changes the economy. I made a video for CGTN talking about poverty alleviation. And one of the things that you see a lot is people are using live stream platforms to sell their produce. Like you can go to the corners of Yunnan and there's a lady drinking tea and showing her tea and there's links for people to buy her tea. So this leads me to another sentence that I've said before. In China, all you need is a product and a mobile phone and you're in business. That's all you need. And you see it with all kinds of things. You see it in Xinjiang, for example, with fruits, honey, hami, melons, watermelons, pomegranates. The products, the agricultural products of Xinjiang are really, really famous all over China. That's what it looks like. And I want to mention one more thing, one thing that I mentioned in a video that I haven't I edited, but I haven't published yet. Everywhere I go, there is a court of justice. That's really interesting. Because if there's a court of justice that tells you that there's disputes, that there's differences, that people have issues with each other or with the government or with the authorities. And everywhere you go, you see a little house or sometimes a big building, depending on how big the place is. And there's a court of justice there. Sometimes you see the court of justice moving. There's actually little cars that's a court of justice and they go to villages and sort whatever dispute they might have there. So it's great to see. It's also great to see the preservation of minorities. Again, I've traveled to every single area except Xizang. And here's the thing that a lot of people used to criticize China. Oh, you go to touristy places. Of course, they're going to wear their costumes. Of course, they're going to do their dances. Of course, they're going to play their instruments. Of course, if you go to Disney, well, Goofy is going to be Goofy and Mickey is going to be Mickey. That's what happens when you go to Disney. But the thing is, when you get out of those touristy areas, like I have done, then you see people actually wearing those costumes, speaking that language. You see people dancing those dances and you see people using those instruments and eating these foods. It's not for show. It's who they are and how they live. There's so many interesting things. I want to talk, for example, about one interesting thing. In China, you're not allowed to own guns, right? Except for one minority. One minority has traditionally owned guns. And to respect the tradition and that minority, the government says, you can own your guns. Now, they limit when they can use them and whatnot because they celebrate certain festivals with those guns. And that's it. So that's how authoritative, you know, China is.

is they respect some of those traditions. There's another example, and a lot of people talk about this, and there's a lot of discussion about this, about people eating dog meat. People eat dog meat in China. They eat in the north, in Jilin, in near the Korean border. Koreans also eat dog. They don't get too much of a flack for it, but that's true. In that area, they eat dog. And in Guangxi and Guizhou. Now, here's the thing. This is a tradition from these minorities. And even though China has laws and

0: from Beijing. Yeah, from central government. But the easiest way to present is like, look, this is respecting the traditions of the local people, from the clothing to the music to, right? It is what it is. So it's really interesting to me to get all these perspectives from the rural side of China. People's lives are improving. People's lives are peaceful, harmonious, and you don't have this in many other countries. I made a video, sorry, I get into so many rabbit holes, I apologize. I made a video about something that I noticed. No matter where I go, I can just flick a switch and there's electricity. I can open a tap and there's going to be water. I can connect my phone. I can go to a medical center. I started traveling during COVID. Every single little place has a medical center and you have access to it. Now, if they cannot sort things there, there's something quite interesting, which is telemedicine. So now they connect to bigger hospitals and they do big data analysis of your situation. And then they can help you even though you are in the mountains, even though you are far away from big hospitals. So I cannot find a place where there was no power, there was no roads, there was no water, there was no internet. That I cannot say the same in my country. I cannot say the same. But that's communism for you. That's the fear that they sell us about a system that focuses on improving the lives of people. That's my report from the rural side of China, Jason.
1: You know, that's exactly what I wanted to ask you about. When I mention Mao Zedong, or I mention communism or the Communist Party of China to people in the West, they're, oh my gosh, that's so terrible. So like, it is a real misunderstanding in the West about everything in China. So I wanted to ask, you know, for example, there was a Harvard study 2020 that shows 95% of people work satisfied with the central government. Latana does a survey every year that shows there's about 85% approval of the central government in China. And there are even studies that show that Chinese people think that that China, the People's Republic of China, is more democratic than foreign countries rate their own countries. When I show these, you know, statistics and these real surveys and this real research from Western institutions to people online, people say, oh, they are forced to say that. They're too scared to tell the truth. So you've been here 26 years. Certainly, you know, thousands of Chinese people to tell the truth. So you've been here 26 years. Certainly, you know, thousands of Chinese people, especially from being an educator. Can you tell us why do people really have a picture of Mao Zedong in their home? What do people really think about the Communist Party of China? What do they really think about the government of China?
0: It's quite interesting because Mao Zedong gave them their country back. Yeah. That's basically why he created the People's Republic of China. And without what he accomplished in 1949, then China would not be what it is today. China would have a very different story. Their lives would be absolutely complete, having given them their country back and their identity. A lot of the things that are said or criticized about Mao are people see them as successes and mistakes. There were mistakes that were made. The main thing that I like to tell people is sometimes if there's a cancer, you don't remove half of it. You don't remove 70% of it. You need a real revolution. You need to clean the slate and build on solid foundations. This is the best way that I can explain some of the issues that people have with China and early China, the first few years of China as a country. And many people like to avoid talking about a lot of the foreign interference and foreign

0: interesting timeline when we talk about the People's Liberation Army, right? The Red Army defeating the Kuomintang. That was 1949. What happened? Early 1950s, Korean War. It was a complete destruction of the attention that the early PLA, right, from the south or from the southeast. Now they're all busy up in the north. Was that deliberate? That's an interesting question to answer. But yeah, to get back to your question, people credit Mao for giving them the country that they have now. Without him, there would be no PRC. Without him, there would be no Communist Party of China that has given them the conditions to thrive, to grow, to improve, and to have better lives.
1: I think my question isn't a historical one. My question really is about your time here. Mm-hmm. So over the last 26 years that you've been in China, what kind of accomplishments has the Communist Party of China made? Or what do people...

change China for the better. Everybody had that excitement of, okay, now we're open to the world. Now here comes business. And again, that changed the lives of many people. A lot of people trust the government. It's like there's a blueprint for people to become better, to have better lives. I talked about it many, many years ago about, imagine an 18-year-old kid. He lives in the farms, comes to the city to work in a factory. One of the conditions that was set for people to open factories in areas like Guangdong was, you got to give people housing and you got to give people food and you got to give them on uniforms and blah, blah, blah, blah, blah, blah, blah. So those people were making X amount of money, very little money, right? But other needs were basically met. Nobody's talking about sexy jobs. Nobody's talking about great jobs. It's just a job for a person who didn't go to university, just working in a factory. That's it. Those people were offered also training. I work in many

And then they go and they start their own little enterprise to provide and supply those factories that they were working for. So to provide and supply those factories that they were working for. So you see a lot of tiny little companies that make things for bigger factories. You see that a lot here in Dongguan. They make zippers, okay, or they stitch the zippers, and that's all they do. But that's one person who came from the countryside 10 years ago, and now he's a business owner, and he makes much better living than he was at the factory, and he's employing more people, and he brings his family here. This all comes from this blueprint that was created. Few years go by, he buys a home. Good. Now the government brings a school, a hospital, a road, a train station, a subway. What does that do? The price of your property goes up. What do you do now? Oh, you sell and you buy something else. You buy something better. So when people say like, oh, Chinese infrastructure doesn't matter, Chinese infrastructure increases the value of people.

The reason things change, big and small, is because people have issues with the status quo, with how things are. And that's why things change. From highways to parks to people demand things and then they get them. China reforms at a very, very high rate. There's a lot of reforms in China that take place. Where do those reforms come from?Well, people complaining, people having issues with a certain situation, with a certain reality, and then they go to their authorities, they go to the leaders, they go to the people locally and say, like, hey, we have this issue, what can we do? And then together they work on sorting it out, figuring it out. I participated in, and then together they work on sorting it out, figuring it out. I participated in 2006 in a very interestingpublic debate. I mean, basically, they invited me to see this. They wanted to build a garbage processing plant to produce electricity, basically incinerator to produce electricity. And they were

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1: I want to talk about Xinjiang specifically because that is where a lot of misunderstanding in the West exists, and you have a lot more experience of going to Xinjiang as a foreigner than I think, well, except for Dr. Luke Johnstone. I think you're the person I know who has spent the most time there. So could you tell us, you know, what was it like traveling across Xinjiang in an RV and for several months, north to south? And I'm interested in local people that you talk to, experiences talking to locals. What did they feel? How did they dress? How did they experience their life? Were they able to speak Uyghur? Did you see people? Were they able to practice Islam, etc.?
2: First thing is understanding the size of Xinjiang, because that explains a lot of the narratives that we hear in the West. It's enormous. It's huge. You can go 500 kilometers without seeing another town, just sand and a road. So get that picture in your minds, because it's a vast area. So the density of the entire region is quite low. It's very, very high in certain clusters, in certain cities, but in between there's very little, right? That's the first thing. So onto culture, language. You see it everywhere. And we've talked ad nauseum about this. The road signs, the books, the shop signs, the Chinese bills or notes, they all have Uyghur language. They all study Uyghur language at school. They all watch TV in Uyghur language. They can all listen to radio in Uyghur language. There's a Uyghur rap scene. It's absolute nonsense to say that they're eradicating their language. The parallel that I would draw is, did I lose my Spanish when America forced us to learn English to be part of the international community? No. I was taught English so that I could be part of the international community. In fact, I learned French before that. So why is it an issue when

I had arrived in my RV the night before from traveling. Oh, a quick note. I did all my travel on an electric car. It's an electric car pulling a trailer. That tells you about the infrastructure for EVs in China. So we're talking about a huge area in the west of China. You can travel with an EV, no problem. Pulling a 1.5-ton trailer. Okay, but I digress. So I arrive in the evening to this place, and I'm traveling with my wife, my dog, and my two cats. And we set up for the night. Okay, we go out to have something to dinner, ta-ta-ta. But some kids had seen our RV. And we leave the lights in for the animals. And then the cats like to go to the window. So the kids had seen the cats. Obviously not the dog because a bit too high the window, but they had seen the cats and they were really, I don't know, interested in the cats. What happened the next morning? Well, we go to bed, turn off the lights, go to sleep. The next morning, 6 o'clock in the morning, I'm like, Jesus, what happened? I mean, who knocks on the door in an RV trailer? Like, what I do? I open the door and there's knocks on the door in an RV trailer. Like, what I do? I opened the door and there's one, two, three, four. There's four kids, 5 or 6 years old, speaking Uyghur. We went to, like, and they just jumped on the car and started playing with the cats and the dog. And it's an invasion, literally. I'm like, what's going on, guys? So my wife starts speaking Putonghua or Mandarin to them, and they can speak a little bit of Mandarin. And they, oh, look at this cat. That's a beautiful experience for several reasons. The first one, these kids have absolutely no fear. They live without fear. Fear of strangers, fear, nothing. That cannot be said of areas where genocide is actually taking place. We don't need to name names. We all know what I'm talking about. You can see the fear in their eyes. These kids have the lack of fear, the courage, the peace of mind, the ease of mind to just knock on a guy's

0: peace and stability in the South China Sea. China vowed resolute responses to Japanese provocations to safeguard its territorial sovereignty and maritime rights. The Chinese Foreign Ministry has reaffirmed China's claims of the South China Sea islands and related maritime rights. Beijing said disputes should be resolved through negotiations with directly concerned countries. 22 people remain in critical condition after a deadly pub fire in Bangkok that killed 27 people and injured 63 others. Authorities say the cause is under investigation, with survivors reporting smoke and an explosion near the circuit breaker before the blaze spread. Officials are also examining whether emergency exits were blocked during the fire. Iran's Persian Gulf Strait Authority says passage through the Strait of Hormuz is not possible because of U.S. military forces' recent movements. The U.S. Central Command said its forces have completed another round of strikes against Iran. The Islamic Revolutionary Guard Corps said it intercepted vessels in the waterway while carrying out retaliatory strikes against U.S. bases in the region. Iran's foreign ministry said arrangements for the future administration of maritime traffic in the Strait of Hormuz must be made through consultations with Oman. Israel's ruling coalition says general elections for the country's parliament will be held as originally scheduled on October the 27th. The election period will officially begin on July the 17th, when the Knesset will go into recess. Israeli Prime Minister Benjamin Netanyahu said last month that he wants to form a broad national government. Recent polls suggest that the current coalition factions will not secure enough seats for Netanyahu to form a coalition again in the current structure. France has shut three power. Scorching temperatures have hit France again following an exceptional heat wave last month. The National Weather Agency has placed 37 departments under its highest level red alert, warning that temperatures in the affected areas could reach 41 degrees Celsius. French Interior Minister Laurent Nunez said at least 139 people had died from drowning since June the 19th. Chinese authorities have issued the country's highest level alerts for flash floods and geological hazards as heavy rains continue to lash multiple regions. Heavy to torrential rain is forecast for provinces including Anhui and Liaoning until Tuesday after the arrival of Typhoon Bavi. The ninth typhoon of the year made successive landfalls in Zhejiang province before moving inland and gradually weakening. Authorities have dispatched relief items such as folding beds, blankets, and emergency kits. China has recorded fewer and weaker spring sandstorms over the past two decades following years of efforts to curb desertification. Official data from the National Forestry and Grassland Administration show the average number of spring sandstorms has fallen from 12.5 to 9.6 times a year, while wind erosion across the country's major desert regions has declined by about 40% since 2000. In tennis, world number one Jannik Sinner has successfully defended his Wimbledon title, beating Germany's Alexander Zverev in four sets to claim his fifth Grand Slam crown. The Italian became the 10th man in the Open era to retain the Wimbledon singles title and extended his winning streak against Zverev to 10 matches. The victory marks Sinner's first major title of the 2026 season. Meanwhile, Chinese player Guo Hanyu and her French partner Kristina Mladenovic defeated Gabriela Dabrowski and Luisa Stefani in straight sets to claim the women's doubles title at Wimbledon. And that's the news. I'm Tian Lu.
1: 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We keep you informed and inspired.
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3: Hello and welcome to the panel discussion of World Today. I'm Ding Hen in Beijing. The 2026 NATO summit in Ankara has drawn to a close. For two intense days, a lot of attention was locked on the Turkish capital. Beyond the debates over defense spending, burden sharing, and hotspot issues such as the Ukraine conflict, the event highlighted one critical truth: Turkey's unique role within the military alliance.

0: Sitting at the crossroads of Europe, Asia, and the Middle East, Turkey is no longer just a NATO member following a script. It is writing it. How is Ankara reshaping the transatlantic security architecture? This question and much more in this edition of the program. To listen to this episode again or to catch up on previous episodes, you can download our podcast by searching World Today. So joining us now on the line are Dr. Kamal Makili Aliyev, Associate Professor at the School of Global Studies, University of Gothenburg. Dr. Hossein Baji, Professor of International Relations at the Middle East Technical University in Ankara. And Dr. Mahen Sahankia, Director of China-Eurasia Council for Political and Strategic Research. So thank you very much for joining us, gentlemen. Kamal, to start with you, what is your general impression or takeaway from the way in which Turkey hosted this year's NATO summit?
1: Thank you very much for having me, and thank you very much for the question. I think my general impression about the hosting of the summit that Turkey came this time around to this event as another milestone as a geopolitical middle power that is trying to reassert itself in a very difficult, geopolitical situation that is unraveling right now in the world. We are seeing pressures on Turkey from different directions geopolitically. Of course, her situation in the Middle East, the conflict around Iran, this is one of the major pressures, but there is also a broader and longer running conflict between Israel and Palestine. We're also seeing the challenges produced by the war in Ukraine, and this puts a pressure in terms of the Black Sea region. We see tensions in the Mediterranean Sea. So the geopolitical and security situation for Turkey is quite complex and complicated. And being a NATO member, being NATO's eastern flank, is also contributing to that, and the security perceptions and the security challenges for the NATO are, of course, in this kind of geopolitically tense world, cannot be ignored by Turkey. And hosting the NATO summit at this point, I would say, is a very big milestone for Turkey. You need to wrap your hand even around bringing 32 leaders of NATO into Ankara, where Turkey tried to showcase both

0: the Black Sea, the Middle East, and the Caucasus. I think one thing that is equally important is what didn't happen, and there have been concerns about the disagreements, particularly involving President Trump, on defense spending, you know, regional issues. They could overshadow the meeting, but, you know, instead, while the tensions were certainly felt beneath the surface, they were managed effectively, and I don't think the summit produced any kind of negative outcomes, and the public crisis was avoided. Yeah.
1: Okay. Professor Bagi, going to you. The Ankara summit has been described as a NATO 3.0 meeting. This term was actually first put forward by U.S. defense officials as they call upon Europeans to pay more for their own defense and to slim NATO's activities down to some core tasks. But before the summit, Turkey's Foreign Minister Hakan Fidan said the meeting would define and approve NATO 3.0. In your understanding, why has Turkey accepted this particular term, and what is Ankara's vision for NATO 3.0?
2: First of all, the Ankara summit, I was participating there anyway, was very interesting and successful at the end of the day, because there are no decisions which disappointed neither Turkey nor other NATO members. NATO 3.0 means actually that at the moment NATO is evolving to a different structure, not that many people expected that the transatlantic fracture would be widened. On the contrary, the decisions of the summit proved once again that Article 5 is still valid. Defense industry will be very important for the NATO's new security architecture. And Turkey is just there, not only as an organizer of the conference, but also to bring even Donald Trump to Ankara. He was hesitant before, as you know, to participate in NATO meetings. And now it was considered also a success that the number one of NATO comes, and NATO is not anymore that institution. On the contrary, it is now moving into a much more broader global organization with the great defense industrial developments. And Turkey plays exactly now here, as the previous speaker Kamal indicated. I think Turkey is now one of the countries which will provide more security rather than consume security. So Turkey's position is here much more balanced, important, and decisive if we consider the regional and global developments. So Turkey is a medium power, conventional power, number two biggest army in the NATO. But what Turkey has achieved in the recent years is that Turkey is not anymore a country which is taking the old weapons from other NATO members, like from Germany or from America. On the contrary, Turkey is now producing itself weapons and selling them to other countries, to NATO members. And this is something new, which is the result of a strategic choice that Turkey undertook one decade ago. Either Turkey should buy weapons from outside or sell weapons to outside. So it means that Turkey is now one of the countries producing not enough necessarily for their own security, but contributing for the security of the other countries, starting from the Balkans, Caucasia,

0: different qualitatively and quantitatively. And this makes, of course, Turkey much more necessary for the European security at all. And the European countries now, one by one, recognizing Turkey's changes. And this is why Spain, Italy, Portugal, even Great Britain is having a strategic partnership with Turkey. And Turkey appears maybe as the winner of this summit. The two things are important. One, Russian-Ukrainian conflict will continue. And also, if Iran continues to have nuclear weapons, then Turkey signed also the decision of NATO's communique. But Iran is, of course, not an enemy of Turkey, is a regional competitor. But because NATO signed it, Turkey is on the board of the NATO and the United States of America. Bilaterally speaking, the Turkish-American relations also shifted from more confrontational policies to more cooperational policies under Donald Trump too. So it means here Turkey comes out from the Ankara summit probably as one of the winners in quotation and showing a great hospitality to all members of NATO's leadership.
1: Okay. Dr. Sahankia, turning to you. U.S. President Donald Trump said he may not have attended this year's NATO summit at all if it had not been President Recep Tayyip Erdogan who invited him. So does this suggest that Ankara is actually playing a sort of unique, even irreplaceable role in keeping the current U.S. president engaged in NATO?
2: Sure. Turkey is the second biggest and strongest army in NATO, and of course it is influential state. President Erdogan has also good relations with President Trump, so

0: in this organization. It is also important to mention that President Trump is also very interested in the South Caucasus, Central Asia. Recently, they are closely working also with Armenia, with Central Asian states, with Azerbaijan. So for this, Turkey has a unique role to play in this region or regions or as well for deterring Russia also. Therefore, this meeting, I think that rising Turkish authority, and of course, it is sending much more important voice in NATO alignment.
1: Okay, so Kamal, at a time when Washington under President Trump becomes less predictable and Europe is forced to carry more of its own defense burden, there is no doubt that Ankara's role within NATO is becoming more visible because of the fact that it maintains the NATO's second largest standing military force, for example. But I guess a key question here is, do you think the military alliance NATO is genuinely ready to accommodate a larger Turkish role at its core?
2: Well, I think with the second Trump administration, the dynamics within the alliance changed drastically. There is a certain recalibration and shifting of the principles on which the alliance have. We see a much more transactional approach of the United States towards the alliance, driven by the Trump administration. We see much less willingness of the United States to sponsor the alliance in its major part. It wants to push its members to contribute more in terms of finances, in terms of actions, in terms of defense, and we are already seeing the other side of it. For example, unwillingness of the alliance members to jump on any United States adventure abroad that it would be reasonably expecting during the previous tenor. So for the Turkey, that is also an opening to demonstrate that it can play a bigger role. And everything that we see up to now is kind of hinting that this opening is going to be used by Turkey. And it's the NATO summit have shown that to sort of motivate the alliance to also give Turkey a bigger role to play within the alliance's security and defense, as well as the initiative. So I think that right now is actually been the most opportune time for this rethinking and this recalibration, and the Turkey has a very good chance of opening a bigger space for itself within the alliance and

0: going to be more closely associated, not with the external situation in the world, but the internal defense capabilities of alliance, while maintaining its flank position, because the eastern flank is basically Turkey.
1: Professor Baggi, Turkey purchased the Russian S-400 defense system back in 2019, and as a result, a year later, Washington imposed the sanctions on Turkey and removed it from the F-35 fighter jet program. We know this has long been a contentious issue in the bilateral U.S.-Turkey relationship. Now, President Trump has announced that he would lift U.S. sanctions, and he has also indicated his possible support for letting Turkey buy F-35. Do you expect a positive result in this regard?
2: First of all, that Turkey bought S-400, it was a political compromise, actually, what Turkey has done towards Russia, because Turkey shut down the Russian jet fighter 2015, and then the assassination of the Russian ambassador in Ankara in very important events that Turkey was having bad relations with Russia at that time. That the Americans also discussed the sanctions, and also that Turkey was kicked out from F-35 program after Turkey bought this S-400s, which are not used anyway so far, and is very difficult also to deploy because it does not fit to the NATO's mechanisms. But I may say in the first term of Donald Trump, the Turkish-American relations have been very constrained. We call it the worst decade of Turkish-American relations in those years in the history. And the Turkey was kicked out from F-35 program was also like a shock in Turkey. But CASTA sanctions have been put, not because Turkey only bought this, but there were some other countries also facing this American sanctions. And now, Donald Trump's visit came as a positive surprise in this case, because the sanctions can be removed by the presidential decision. It is much easier to realize than to put Turkey back to F-35 program, although Turkey had already paid $12 billion and got promises to get six F-35 jet fighters. The biggest problem is here that Turkey should not be kept out from this technological developments of NATO. Mm-hmm. Whether Turkey is in need of F-35 or not, this is another military decision, but the fact remains that Turkey is coming back, if you want, in this respect, would be strengthening NATO's defense structures for the coming years. What Turkey does not have is the airspace defense, so this is why before the Patriots were doing this responsibility, and Barack Obama was not providing Turkey Patriots together with the Germans and the Dutch. They were put in Turkey but removed later on. So also it was a very complicated era in Turkish-American and in Turkish-Russian relations. At the same time, Turkey had very constrained relations with two military superpowers, if you want. And now, I do not expect that the F-35 project will be so easy, because the Senate has to decide, and we will see the elections in November, what Donald Trump does. If he is winning the majority in the Senate, then it will be much easier, of course, to do this. And all the other NATO members, of course, receive F-35. I do consider this much more prestige buying F-35 for Turkish Army, F-16s, and now Eurofighters definitely could help for Turkish defense. But if Turkey gets F-35, it will in total help for NATO's security structure for the future. So yes, in Turkey there is a good atmosphere that CASTA embargo is going to be lifted, so that Turkey is now again within this NATO structures and can develop it's

0: defense industry much faster and integrate, of course, with all these weapon structures. So in the long run, it will be good for Turkey, for Europe, and of course for the United States of America.
1: Dr. Sahankia, according to some media reports, in order to make a potential F-35 sale to Turkey possible, one solution has gained traction in recent weeks, that is, sending the Russian S-400 system to a third country. What is your thought in this regard? For example, can this idea materialize? Can this arrangement be accepted by the Russian side? And also, I guess there is a bigger question. I mean, some NATO member states are nowadays increasingly seeing Turkey as a bulwark, let's put it this way, against Russia on the military alliance's southeastern flank. Is this how Turkey positions itself?
2: While Turkey and Russia are long-term competitors in South Caucasus, Central Asia, and in Middle East, we can see that these states are also cooperating. For instance, Russians are building nuclear plant in Turkey, and also Turkey stood one of the main transit hubs for Russian energy resources. Therefore, I think that Turkey also understands that even if this NATO summit was very good, but on the other hand, it needs to keep contact and cooperation with Russian side as well for keeping balance between West and East, and also with the North as well. About S-400, which you have mentioned, I guess that NATO member states will be interested if Turkey sends this to Ukraine. But of course, I think that it will bring problem between relations with Russia and Turkey. So the one solution, I think, can be that Russia gets back S-400 because it needs this kind of weapons now in Ukraine. So it can be some kind of solution, but this is not the only problem. There is also another problem in NATO as well, between NATO members. For instance, Greece is not interested, and it is against that this kind of weapons F for it is against that this kind of weapons F-45 or other kind of weapons be supplied to Turkey. So once again, even if it was very successful summit for Turkey, but it is not solving all NATO problems, and it is still very divided organization.
1: Kamal, briefly before we are to take a short break, in your understanding, why has Ankara, despite the war in Ukraine, kept its communication channels with Moscow open and has even actively become a key mediator for this ongoing conflict?
3: Well, the mediation is only possible if both sides trust you enough to keep talking. Turkey's position was consistently supporting Ukraine's territorial integrity, and it even supplied military assistance to Ukraine. But it refused to join Western sanctions against Russia and maintain political dialogue with Moscow. And that also allowed Ankara to broker initiatives such as Black Sea Grain Initiative and several prisoners exchanges, etc. And I think there is very much strategic interest behind this approach. Russia is an important partner in energy, trade, tourism, and regional issues such as Syria and the South Caucasus. At the same time, Turkey's long-term security remains firmly anchored to NATO. So I think Ankara concluded that keeping communication open is not a contradiction. It can become a strategic asset. It gives the country diplomatic influence that very few countries possess. I would say my broader takeaway would be that Turkey sees itself not as a neutral actor, but more as a pragmatic intermediary. And by maintaining dialogue with both Ukraine and Russia, it increases its own geopolitical relevance, but also contributes to regional stability.
1: Thank you very much. Let's take a very short break here, and coming back, our discussion will continue. Stay tuned.
4: Welcome. I'm Elaf Ellard, economics professor and member of the Data Science and AI Center at New York University, Shanghai. On the World Today program, you can find in-depth and impartial insight, as well as critical commentary on key trends in the China

within NATO, as Ankara has just hosted within NATO.As Ankara has just hosted an annual summit of the military alliance. Joining our panel, Kamal Makili Aliyev, Associate Professor at the School of Global Studies, University of Gothenburg. Hossein Baji, Professor of International Relations at the Middle East Technical University in Ankara. And Dr. Mahen Sahakia, Director of China-Eurasia Council for Political and Strategic Research.Professor Baji, going back to you,we know during Syria's civil war, Turkey's relationship with the United States deteriorated sharply because of the U.S. support for the Kurdish-led forces in northern Syria. And during this year's NATO summit in Ankara, we actually saw Syrian's interim leader, Ahmed al-Shara, traveling to Ankara for the meeting at the invitation of President Erdogan.And engaging with Western leaders. So

Syria finished, and Turkey was supporting, of course, Ahmet El-Sharan, and Turkey is maybe the biggest El-Sharan, and Turkey is maybe the biggest supporter in this respect. And the visit of Sharan to Ankara indicated also again that he is now much more accepted, and Syria will be lifted from the list of terrorist countries, and Syria is moving ahead. And before Ankara summit started, the French President Macron visited also Damascus, and this is also the recognition of Syria by the European countries, and also the European Union is now moving more and more with investments. Even Germany is also one of the key countries which has more than 1 million Syrians there. Syria is going to become, as a neighbor of Turkey, of course, much more stable, which is in the interest of Turkey. And I think the Kurds are the loser in this situation, because Astana process was aiming to defend the territorial integrity of Syria.

0: new Syrian structure. And Ahmed el-Sharaa is at the moment, as you said, interim president. It will take a couple of years that Syria is coming back to entire world politics, I mean, without having any sanctions. But Israel and Syria is also two important countries for the new Middle East structure. And as we saw in the last 1.5 years, Syria was not involved in any conflict with Israel. On the contrary, Iran is the other loser in this respect. And the Iranians, of course, try to support their proxies. But in Syria, Iran, I would say, definitely the loser, like the Kurds in the smaller framework. Who is the winner there? Turkey and the European Union countries, I would say, and at the end, Israel. I think for the future developments, and Mr. Shara is every year nearly in Antalya Diplomacy Forum. I saw him in the last 3 years, always there. Also this year he was there. So Turkey is now trying to provide more regional security, and this is why NATO summit also proved once again that the Turkish presence there is important as a medium power, having new type of relations with the superpowers, America, China, Russia, and the European Union. And Russians are also one, I would call, one of the losers in this respect, but Russia will be definitely in the Middle East, also in the long run. China is a shy power, is trying to understand the structure, but NATO summit once again proved that Turkey's regional importance, this 360-degree foreign policy of Turkey, would provide definitely more security for the region than to consume the security.
1: Yeah, definitely. I guess talking about the situation in Syria, stabilization in that country is definitely in the interests of Turkey. There is no doubt about that. So, Dr. Sahankia, we know due to what has happened in Gaza since 2023, Turkey has been an outspoken critic of Israel in recent years. And then with regard to Syria, Turkey has urged its NATO allies to use their leverage to pressure Israel to alter its course, suggesting that Israel's actions are deepening instability in Syria. So, to what extent do you think Ankara's stance, for

0: For this, we have this result, unfortunately.
1: So, Professor Baji, it's pretty interesting to note that during the NATO summit, President Erdogan gave all his guests, namely all the attending leaders from NATO member states, a handgun and ammunition as a gift. And I guess there is no doubt that he wanted to showcase his country's defense industry. And here, the data I have collected shows that since 2021, Turkey's defense exports have more than tripled to $10 billion US dollars last year. So how is the country's defense industry, including defense exports, for example, shaping Ankara's maneuver within NATO?
2: Thank you. First of all, this gift of guns was wrong, of course. Last night I had some European Union ambassadors in a reception, and they were really shocked, whether it is Dutch ambassador or German ambassador or even a Polish ambassador. Very interesting. Probably you're right, Tayyip Erdogan wanted to show that Turkey is not only buying but also selling weapons, and it was a wrong I would say type of giving gifts, but it happened. But what is more important, Tayyip Erdogan's decision to invest in defense industry in the last two decades was the right strategic decision, and Turkey is selling now, even in the first half of the year, $11 billion export, mostly to European countries, whether it's Poland or Romania or Italy, Spain, name it. It is indeed what makes Turkey at the moment stronger while we have the Russian-Ukrainian war. The Russian-Ukrainian war for Ukraine is approved, and next year will be another one. The European countries, most of them, try to keep Ukraine busy there to deal with Russia. I do not expect that at the end of the day, the Americans will not be supporting NATO's future policies, but Donald Trump is the one who speaks to Vladimir Putin, as in Alaska. He has done. Turkish president is speaking to President Vladimir Putin, and also the recent visit of Turkish foreign minister, where he met Lavrov and Vladimir Putin in Russia, indicates that Turkey still keeps talking to Vladimir Putin and Russian leadership. Now, the thing is here, will Turkey be in military cooperation with Russia? I don't think so. After this 400 issue, there was so much problems. Now, Turkey is moving or shifting much stronger to NATO and be with NATO. And it indicated also in the final communique of NATO that Turkey is on the board of the Western defense and defense structure. So even the European Union countries now have a much more open approach towards Turkey, despite the fact that Israel and Greece even consider Turkey as a threat for their security, or to provide F-35s would change the power structure in the Middle East. I think it is the wrong approach, because if two members consider each other as a threat, then why we have NATO? So NATO is there to keep the family together. If there is a family conflict, a quarrel, then it should be solved within the structures of NATO. And so far, after so many years, Turkey and Greece never fought against each other. What the European Union concern, I think the European Union has to change its voting system if the European security architecture should be successful, because the European Union is taking unanimous decision. In the case of Turkey, Greece and Southern Republic of Cyprus would always oppose this. So European Union's grand strategic decisions then will be not effective. So it will be probably a majority voting system in the long run, because Turkey is needed for Europe and Europe is needed for Turkey.

0: Okay, so I think for the long run, Turkey's position also towards Russia will not so much change. Turkey will not consider Russia as enemy. It is neighbor in the North Caucasia, in the Black Sea. Yes, it is not easy, of course, now that Turkey's approach to NATO much more stronger than before, but this is the fact, and this is called NATO 3.0.
1: Kamal, when we talk about expanding Turkish arms sales to European NATO member states, or for example, joint weapons production with some European countries, actually, Turkish companies face structural barriers in the European Union, including EU members' only defense initiatives and some wider political resistance towards Turkish weapons, I guess, due to broader diplomatic disputes. So do you see possibility for these barriers to be eradicated in the days ahead? Why or why not?
2: Well, there is a possibility of a gradual change, but it will depend on political conditions. The strategic environment in Europe, as we talked about, it has changed significantly. So many European countries now, they recognize that they need to expand defense production capacity, diversify suppliers, strengthen military capabilities, and that creates opportunities for

0: for example, remain cautious because of disagreements with Ankara on issues such as Eastern Mediterranean, Cyprus, human rights concerns. Turkey's broader foreign policy approach is also doesn't sit well with some EU member states. We just spoke about the Greece, right? There are also institutional questions about EU defense programs and who should have access to them. It's a big discussion in the EU. So I think the future is likely to be selective rather than a complete opening for the Turkey, unfortunately. We may see more bilateral projects, especially where there is a clear strategic interest between Turkey and another European country. But full integration into European defense initiative is going to be very much politically sensitive, and so it will take longer time to get there. The larger trend, however, and here I'm more optimistic, is that the security pressures that are pushing Europe towards pragmatism, they're also going to create more opportunities for cooperation in the defense sector with Turkey. And as defense needs grow, so the strategic considerations are going to be increasingly trumping, you know, previous political reservations. So Turkey's challenge, I think, will be to convert its industrial success into deeper long-term defense partnerships with Europe.
1: Dr. Sahankia, some say NATO has a Turkey paradox. Turkey is militarily valuable, geographically essential, and regionally influential. There is no doubt about these basic facts. When threat perceptions rise, NATO allies rediscover Turkey's strategic value. But when threat perceptions decline, concerns about Turkey's identity and reliability regain force. So, do you agree that there is such a power?

0: on Turkey as well. But we also need to mention that as NATO is divided organization, many of its leaders, let's say France, which is one of the leading countries of Europe, European Union, it and others are also speaking about the possibility of building European army, which will work separately without NATO and without also the United States. It is also another paradox which we have in these relations. And the other paradox, what I want to mention, of course, Turkey is a NATO member and Europeans are NATO member, but on the other hand, they do not see Turkey as one of them. And as an argument, I will bring this example that how many decades Turkey is waiting for its membership in European Union. It is also very interesting. It is also another very interesting paradox what we need to think about.
1: Yeah. So, Professor Baggi, let me get your perspective regarding this. I mean, in the past, a range of issues, including the Saparus issue in the 1960s, and the Saparus issue in the 1960s and the 70s, the Gulf War in the early 1990s, and the Western reaction to the 2016 failed coup attempt in Ankara, generated a perception on the part of the Turkish side that NATO expected Turkish contributions to Western security, while at the same time somehow remaining unwilling or reluctant to support Turkey's own vital interests. Do you think such a perception still exists in your country today?
2: Yes, there are some views, but let me put it first, the NATO, the European Union issue. And yes, Turkey is waiting more than 50 years to become a member, and it seems to be very difficult also in the coming years, because Turkey is a big country. It's very difficult to digest for the European Union, beside the political wrong decisions and developments. But

One group of people support, of course, the NATO membership because it is a grand strategic decision of Turkey, and Turkey became member in 1952 to NATO. And so the entire Cold War years, post-Cold War years, Turkey enjoyed the NATO's nuclear umbrella, America's nuclear umbrella. But we had all these up and downs and crisis. And it is very troubled partnership, if you want, with United States of America. But Turkey is one of the member countries of NATO and has the veto right. So this is one of the most important maybe advantages at the moment, that Turkey is also preventing the membership of Southern Republic of Cyprus into NATO. So it is a give and take. And I agree, I think Kamal was telling it, the normative power of the European countries is also changing now to be more transactional. Security at the moment is the most important one. Yes, the European countries have the money, including Germany. They have too much money, but the money is now like a snow under the sun. It's melting, it's getting down. So the Europeans in the next couple of years, if they invest so much money in the defense industry, $1.2 trillion, then the entire social structure, whether it is for the retired people or non-governmental organizations, education, healthcare, will be negatively affected. We have a tendency globally that more and more military race is there. The countries arm themselves. And this is, as Yuval Noah Harari was indicating one of his articles, that every 100 years since 16th century, there is a race of militarization. And of course, the world is getting more weapons than ever in the entire world history. Also, the technological developments now is moving very fast. The problem is that the countries are not fighting as armies coming each other, but then using more now new structures, new technologies, even AI will be introduced. Cybersecurity is another issue. If we come to Turkey, the question is here, is Turkey relevant for European security? The answer is yes. Will the European elite's perception towards Turkey change in the coming years? Very difficult. They are like a stone. They do not move because they consider Turkey as the land of Tayyip Erdoğan, but it is not. People are coming and going. The leaderships are coming and going, but the value of Turkey as a geopolitical, geostrategic, and geoeconomic country within this geography, Turkey is a very expensive country in this respect. Turkey is a barrier for the

0: It wants to stand European Union member, but of course the biggest part of Turkey, it is in Asia, in West Asia, or as we like to say, in the Middle East. So therefore, for Turkey, it
1: No,
0: is also
1: Turkey not in the Middle East. I'm
0: it is
1: sorry.
0: okay.
1: Turkey is not a Middle East country. You can call it Near East country, but not Middle East country. We are not in the Middle East.
0: Okay,
1: Go on.
0: I can send you maps, and you can see it in these maps. But Turkey is in the Middle East, so Turkey is in the Middle East. Thank you very
1: I'm
0: much.
1: sorry.
0: Yeah, maybe we are reading different maps. Call it West Asia or Middle East. Turkey is also in the Middle East, and of course, it has its own interest in the Middle East. It has own interest in South Caucasus and also in Central Asia. Therefore, if it has this interest, so for Turkey, it is very important to be involved in Central Asia as well. And we can see that now it is also rising its influence in South Caucasus, Central Asia. And if for Central Asia we have Shanghai Cooperation Organization, therefore Turkey is also interested to play a role there. And of course, it has very important relations with China, as it needs Chinese investments to develop its economy, and it needs Russia also for trade, for investments, and getting high technologies, let's say, in nuclear field as well. But I would say that Turkey has its own game. It is very ambitious middle power, which has its own allies, its own organizations. For instance, Organization of Turkic States, which it is promoting with Azerbaijan, several Central Asian states, and also Hungary is also. Therefore, I think that this independent state, which has its own interest in different regions of the world, for this in the future, it will try to have much more influence and impact in balance of power in these all regions.
2: So, Kamal, to summarize our discussion briefly, a key reason Turkey joined the NATO in the early 1950s was because the country aspired to become a member of the Western society. What do you think has made Turkey shift from that goal at the time to nowadays positioning itself as a bridge between Asia and Europe, or a bridge between the East and the West?
3: Well, the short answer is Turkey's understanding of its own role has evolved. The longer answer being that, during the Cold War, joining NATO was primarily a security choice for Turkey. It faced the direct Soviet threat, and it saw integration with a Western alliance as an essential for national security and modernization. But after the Cold War, Turkey's strategic environment has changed. Its geography places it in the intersection of Europe, Middle East, and Caucasus, Central Asia, Black Sea, Mediterranean Sea, you name it, right? And I think Ankara increasingly saw this location not only as vulnerability because of so many pressures that we're seeing even playing out right now, but as a very much big opportunity. So this encouraged a foreign policy based on wider engagement, maintaining NATO membership while developing influence in neighboring regions and beyond. And there's also a domestic dimension. Turkish policymakers increasingly they emphasize that Turkey is not simply a recipient of Western security, but a regional power with its own interests and capabilities. So I think this evolution is less from, West to East and more from an alignment to an autonomy. And I think Turkey still sees value in the Western partnership, but it wants those partnerships to recognize its growing regional role and independent decision-making capacity, which is quite difficult for some of Turkey's partners. So I think the broader lesson here is that Turkey's trajectory reflects a wilder change in the global order as a whole. Middle powers are increasingly seeking, influence by building connections across, different geopolitical spheres rather than choosing only one side. And we've seen this with other countries of a similar scale as well. Saudi Arabia, India are good examples.
2: Well, a big thank you to our panelists, Dr. Kamal Makili Aliyev, joining us from the University of Gothenburg, Professor Hossein Baji, joining us from the Middle East Technical University in Ankara, and Dr. Mahen Sahankia from the China-Eurasia Council for Political and Strategic Research. That's all the time for this edition of the program. I'm Ding Han in Beijing. Thank you so much for listening. Bye for now.

0: on government. Recent polls suggest that the current coalition factions will not secure enough seats for Netanyahu to form a coalition again. European countries reported more than 10,000 excess deaths during the record-breaking heat wave that engulfed the west of the continent last month. Data from the European CDC and World Health Organization-backed Euromomo shows that more than 9,000 victims were people aged 65 and above. Scientists said the hot weather would have been virtually impossible without human-caused climate change.Chinese authorities have issued the country's highest level alerts for flash floods and geological hazards as heavy rains continue to lash multiple regions. Heavy to torrential rain is forecast for provinces including Anhui and Liaoning until Tuesday after the arrival of Typhoon Bavi. The ninth typhoon of the year made successive landfalls in Zhejiang province before moving inland and gradually weakening. Authorities have dispatched relief items such as folding beds, blankets, and emergency kits. In tennis, world number one Jannik Sinner has successfully defended his Wimbledon title, beating Germany's Alexander Zverev in four sets to claim his fifth Grand Slam crown. The Italian became the 10th man in the Open era to retain the Wimbledon singles title and extended his winning streak against Zverev to 10 matches. The victory marks Sinner's first major title of the 2026 season. Meanwhile, Chinese player Guo Hanyu and her French partner Kristina Mladenovic defeated Gabriela Dabrowski and Luisa Stefani in straight sets to claim the women's doubles title at Wimbledon. And that's the news. I'm Tian Lu.
1: Discussion keeps the world turning.
2: This is Roundtable.
3: Gas guzzlers fund the roads, and EVs just glide over them for free. But with 6 in 10 new cars in China running on batteries, that old deal is breaking down. The question isn't if EV owners should pay, it's what happens if they don't. Today, the silent fiscal crisis beneath the EV revolution. After that, what if a hotel checkout didn't mean rushing your coffee at 11:59 a.m.? Well, one Chinese hotel chain just blew up a 50-year-old industry rule, letting guests keep their room for a full 24 hours no matter when they check in. Travelers? Love it. Managers? Not so much. Is this a

0: Then there's a small service fee as well, correct?
1: Yeah, and there's a... originally, that wasn't really considered a problem, you know, at the very beginning when EV was there, because it was meant to exempt the consumers, to allow people to have faith in EV at the very beginning.
0: Have faith in, well, incentivize.
1: Yeah, make
2: the
1: it
2: government
1: cheaper.
2: Has put a lot of effort in encouraging people to buy EVs and also drive EVs and make the whole public transportation more electrified. And this is, I think, the result or kind of that kind of result that the government won. They deliberately exempted EVs from these costs to help build its new energy vehicle industry. And not only this, even before you buy EVs, they will tell you, okay, there used to be some incentives when you buy EVs. Some taxes will be exempted.
0: Yeah, and that would be a very significant significant incentive, wouldn't
1: right.
0: it? Because, you know, trying to convince people at the time to switch over to EVs would have been a little bit of a challenge. We talk about the infrastructure that's put in place now,
2: yeah.
0: the grid system, the charging stations, things like that. You know, a few years ago, a decade ago, that infrastructure wouldn't have been nearly as strong as it is now. So the incentives needed to be perhaps a lot stronger than they are now. Now, when we fast forward to 2026, let's get into the issue here. A lot of people aren't happy with this system anymore.
1: Yeah, because this is according to official data too, that every 10 new passenger cars sold nowadays, 6 are EV. So if EV is taking the majority of the cars running out there on the road, then yeah, people, of course, they feel like this is turning to the other side. Like, you guys are enjoying a lot of the incentives and now you kind of need to contribute. It's time for you guys to contribute too. And at the heart of this debate is kind of a simple reality here. So our current road funding model is coming under pressure for two directions at the same time. The first one is quite practical. It's the physical disadvantage we're facing nowadays. So today's vehicle, they're getting much heavier. That's a fact, especially for EVs, because EV, they carry very large battery packs and they generally weigh much more than comparable equal gasoline cars. So according to China's Ministry of Industry and Information Technology, the average passenger vehicle has become sustainably heavier over the past decade. So for example, one SUV model type from, I think it's from Huawei, under Huawei's collaboration system, weighs almost more than 3.8 ton, which makes it even heavier than a light-duty truck. Imagine all of these heavier-than-truck SUVs out there and how big of a damage it's going to cause on the road. That's going to be a big issue in the long run.
2: I didn't realize that it could cause such a big problem.
1: Yeah.
2: Because nowadays, it feels like SUV is a very popular model here
1: in China. Yeah, especially
2: for EVs. And the road, we can see some of the roads, there are little like waves. That's probably caused by some of these really heavy trucks that go through it every day. But I've never thought of it, that the, you know, electric SUVs or a lot of these heavier cars are causing the problem. And I think when people are thinking about it, it's not when we are the, you know, the beneficiary. I mean, the EV drivers, they wouldn't think, okay, I need to, you know, take some responsibilities on the road maintenance. But I think it's mostly because of the gasoline car drivers. They started to realize, okay, now I've been paying for this for so long.
1: Mm-hmm.
2: And now the situation is changing. But why am I the one who is bearing it? And how can it still be the problem when, you know, a lot of the EV car drivers are on the road? So
0: yeah, and that's one side of the argument, is that, you know, anyone who's using the road should contribute to paying for road maintenance.
2: Right.
0: That's one side. The other side is a little bit different. They point out that these heavy gasoline-powered SUVs, for example, if you want to talk about SUVs, they've been on the road for years. And the other argument there is that gas

gasoline drivers, they're not just paying for road maintenance. They're paying for their impact on the environment, too, and the environmental cost of burning fossil fuels and things like that. Yeah, the weight of the vehicle has come into question, and it matters because we're talking about road damage here, right? And when roads get damaged, then they have to be repaired. So road damage.

0: as vehicles get heavier. Engineers call this what's known as the fourth power law. I had never heard of that before. So what that is it suggests that even a modest increase in axle weight can result in a disproportionate increase in wear and tear on road surfaces. So that's a little complicated. Let me explain that in some plain language here. So if you increase a vehicle's weight by just 10%, let's say, the damage it does to the road nearly doubles. So it increases at an exponential weight. Increase it by 50% and you're talking about damage that's several times worse. So this is the issue here, is that it doesn't just increase in a way that makes sense. It's a lot larger than people realize.
1: And to put a little bit of more in-depth thinking to this, I also researched a little bit on just why are EVs so heavy these days? And yet we know is because of the battery. But as far as I've learned, it's kind of also the simpler, if not the simplest way to reduce costs by just simply putting it heavier. And EV manufacturers, as we discussed in previous shows, they've undergone a very heavily competitive phase in order to survive and sell more cars. So in order to boost the sale, of course, they're going to try to lower the cost, and that lowered cost end up as heavied batteries, the more simpler designed batteries than the more well-refined where we're heading right now. But in the meantime, that seemed to be no longer allowed in so many ways, because there's been growing concern on, like you said, Steve, how a heavy car can cause damage on the road and stuff.
0: Yeah, and this has been influencing vehicle policy as well. And the country has taken some steps to solve that.
2: Yeah, so to encourage manufacturers to build lighter and also more energy efficient EVs, China introduced the world's first mandatory national standard limiting how much energy electric passenger vehicles are allowed to consume. And it took effect at the beginning of this year, and

0: more efficient means that they need to run. They need to run far further.
1: Longer.
0: But the battery means that if the battery is heavier, it consumes more electricity. So I think the solution is to be to design and develop the lighter battery. So maybe I think the policy is it. Yeah, of course, we need to work on that. But how can we work on that?
1: Well,
0: technology really takes a lot part of it.
1: Yeah, there's some good news about that, though. The industry estimates that 60% of current EV models out there already meet that new standard.
0: That's good.
1: Yeah, so around 30% could comply with relatively minor upgrades. And then the remaining 10%. Of less efficient models, those are expected to be phased out. So this gives manufacturers kind of a buffer zone and some time to adjust. The existing models have a 2-year grace period. It's going to go into full effect January 1st, 2028.
2: So there's still time for the manufacturers to make a difference.
1: Yeah, and we see this often when we talk 2028.
2: So there's still time for the manufacturers to make a difference.
1: Yeah, and we see this often when we talk about changes to vehicles, right? Yeah. There's always a kind of a generous buffer zone there. But this forces automobile makers to think smarter, not bigger, right? Instead of slapping on heavier battery packs just to boost a longer range and make the car go further in one charge, they're going to have to figure out how to drop some pounds. They're going to have to go on a diet.
2: Yeah, that's exactly what the news leader is leading over these days. Well, how are EVs losing weight?
1: They got to drop some pounds. So that means they're going to need better materials. They're going to need more efficient motors. Maybe even improved aerodynamics would help out with something like that. Of course, the goal is not to kill EVs. It's to make them lighter without sacrificing their performance. And that is really important for all of us because lighter cars means less wear and tear on the roads. It means lower energy consumption. And ultimately, it's a fairer system where the burden on infrastructure doesn't keep climbing along EV sales.
2: Right.
1: The policy, it doesn't ban, and it's not overnight, right? It doesn't ban heavy EVs overnight. It gives them almost a two-year runway to adapt. But the direction for the country is clear. China is signaling the era of ever heavier electric vehicles needs to slow down, and companies that innovate will lead the way there.
0: I really like to see this kind of scene, you know, because I think China is the country that totally has the whole image of the development of a kind of new industry, the industry of EVs, because at the beginning, you can see that how much effort they've been putting to encourage people buy, develop, manufacture EVs, incentives and everything. And now it is the phase of, okay, now we have a huge number of EVs now and also EV drivers. It is the second stage, or the next stage is trying to solve some of the problems during the development.
1: One of the problems.

0: roads, not even on the highways, just the road. China is throwing in ideally, theoretically, about 600 billion yuan every year, just so that China is throwing in ideally, theoretically, about 600 billion yuan every year, just so that all of the roads can be protected and well maintained. But the reality cuts that by half. Right now, we only have about 300 billion yuan that's currently available, that's currently paid by gasoline cars drivers.
1: That's a gap of 50%. That is huge.
0: Yeah, and the situation becomes kind of complicated, even more complicated, when we look at how China's road system is actually financed. Because, well, bear with me, there's going to be a series of numbers here. Only about 3.5% of the country's roads are toll roads, citing from 2021 data. And the remaining 95%, including national highways and provincial roads and county roads and rural roads, all of these
1: free.
0: Are free to use. So they're not even charging you to pay for the maintenance fee. And all of that also comes from the 300

0: We now should move on to whether everyone who uses the roads should contribute fairly to maintaining them. And then this is agreed by another expert, one of the professors from Beijing Jiao Tong University, who believe that one of the basic principles of a market economy is that users should contribute to the public service they rely on. So if this is out there, free of use, the most of it, at least, then whoever uses it should help.
1: Yeah, but not everyone says this is an urgent priority because, and I want to go back to this statistic again, 60% of all new vehicles sold are EVs. Now, that can be a very misleading statistic. Mm. If you don't think about it, you might think, oh, well, that means almost, what does that mean? 60% of the cars on China's roads are EVs? No. Not yet. Not even close. Not by a long shot. It just means that all the new cars that are sold, 60% of those are EVs. But think about the millions and millions and millions and millions and millions of gas-powered cars that are still on the roads these days. That's why the counter-argument to this, everybody uses the roads, everybody should pay for the roads. That's why this counter-argument is there, is that, hold on, gas-powered vehicles still far outnumber the EVs on the roads. Mm.
2: Because they are still there, because the cars can be probably used more than 10 to 20 years, and EV might be everywhere now, but they're actually not that many nationwide, and stats from Ministry of Public Security showed that by the end of 2025, China still had more than 300 million gas-powered vehicles, while new energy vehicles accounted for only around 12%
1: there you go.
2: Of the whole country's total vehicle fleet.
1: Yeah, right. Mm. And that's why they say it's not so urgent. Hold on. 88% of the cars on the road are still gas-powered. Mm. And that's why people are saying, or experts are saying, well, we don't need to make this policy change immediately.
0: So, yeah, they're not there yet to be a big enough threat on the road in terms of maintenance. And of course, China isn't really facing this issue alone. This is a worldwide, kind of like a global challenge. More countries kind of transition toward EV these days, and governments worldwide, they are rethinking on how drivers should contribute to maintain their own public infrastructure. For example, in France, they have introduced a weight-based tax for heavier vehicles, partly to discourage increasingly oversized models, and that we're on that direction too nowadays. And then for Norway, which is one of the world's most mature EV market, they have gradually reduced many of its generous EV tax exemptions, meaning that, yeah, they've also moved out from the previous phase of just encouraging everybody to buy EV by giving a lot of tax-free policies and introduce annual road use taxes for particularly heavy vehicles, including EVs. And New Zealand, too, they have taken a different approach, actually. Since April 2024,

0: order for the general picture to function so that more people in the future could perhaps keep on enjoying that benefit when their chance arrives to buy a car. This is what is necessary to kind of balance it to the point that, yep, everybody kind of needs to contribute a little bit. And that's where China is heading to. I just learned that starting from January 2027, China will also end two other tax breaks for EV drivers. The one will be the 50% discount on the annual vehicle and vessel tax for fuel-efficient cars.
1: That's ending.
0: And the full exemption for eligible new energy vehicles, including EV cars, plug-in hybrids, and a few other models. So those taxes are already ending, like the freeing of those taxes are already ending for EV drivers starting from January next year. We can only expect more taxes being, coming back for them in years to come. That's how I perceive this whole picture.
1: Yeah, if I'm a gas driver, a car driver, then I understand the frustration, right? Why are we footing the bill for this? So many more EVs on the roads. Why aren't they paying? Why aren't they paying for this? They're using it. From the EV driver's perception, we were offered incentives to make a switch, and now you're pulling these incentives away from us. That's not fair.
0: Well, yeah, it's been a few years. You enjoy that incentive.
1: Yeah, I know, but I'm trying to think of the emotional reaction that EV drivers might have to.
0: Oh yeah, right? Sure.
1: But from a logic point of view, from like a third party unbiased point of view, someone who doesn't drive anything, then you look at the roads and you say, they've got to be paid for. They have to be maintained. I look at roads the same way I look at music in a film. If it's good, you don't really notice it. But if it's bad, it stands out.
2: Yeah.
1: Driving on a road that is not well maintained is terrible for drivers. So in my personal opinion, EV, gas, doesn't matter if you're on a pogo stick going down the road, contribute to help maintain it so that it's in great quality and great condition for everyone.
0: Well said.
1: Yeah. You're listening to Roundtable. I'm Steve Hatherley. Today I'm with Yushan and Yushin. We ask you to stay with us because we have lots more to talk about.
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4: France 3-0 to win the men's team title at table tennis.
3: As you commute in the hustle and bustle of rush hour traffic, we guide you to navigate from intricacies of global markets,
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6: to
3: the El Nino triggered fires.
7: Says over 90 active fires.
3: As you gather around a community event, we provide you the vibrant sounds on different topics, such as how AI empowers education,
8: that provide teachers and students.
3: What does Lung or the Chinese dragon mean to the Chinese people?
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3: Why live stream shopping is gaining popularity in Brazil.
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0: and a whole lot of fun. Discover the real China through the eyes and voices of its people. Gain a unique global perspective on topics that resonate universally. Tune in and turn up the excitement dial on Roundtable as we bridge gaps and break barriers one discussion at a time. 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
3: You're listening to Roundtable. I'm Steve Hatherly, today with Yushan and Yushan. Coming up, the 11 a.m. to noon hotel checkout deadline is so universal that we barely questioned it until now. A bold experiment in China is asking, why should a 2 p.m. arrival force a 12 p.m. departure? But flipping the script isn't just about guest satisfaction. It hits housekeeping schedules, room inventory, and profit margins. So here's the million-dollar hotel question. Can the industry afford to be this flexible?

0: Check in after 2 p.m. Check out before. Check in after 2 p.m. Check out before noon. But a hotel chain in China has recently challenged this tradition by allowing guests to stay for a full 24 hours from the moment they check in. The idea quickly became popular among travelers because, of course, it did, but it also raised concerns about cost, efficiency, and hotel operations. So can these flexible checkouts become a stable thing in the hotel industry, or is that traditional schedule still necessary for hotels to keep them running smoothly? I guess the argument there would be that system was put in place for decades and decades because it works very well. But this is kind of fun for customers who are visiting hotels for this particular chain, the 24-hour checkout service.
1: Exactly. It sounds really good and really good for a lot of these travelers. And that's what a hotel chain in China introduced, 24-hour checkout service. And it was taken into effect in several of its properties in cities, including Southwest China's Chongqing City and also Guiyang and Xi'an, also Northwest China's Shanxi Province.
0: All over the country.
2: Yes.
1: Yes, in some of these places. And that kind of service actually means that guests can keep their room for a full 24 hours from the moment they check in, instead of following the traditional hotel schedule.
0: So it doesn't matter when you check in. If you check in at 10 p.m., you can stay until 10 p.m. the next night. If you check in, if you have a late flight arrival, for example, and you check in at 2 a.m., then you can stay until 2 a.m. the next day.
1: Yes. And yeah, that sounds, you know, legitimate, right? But the thing is that before, when we have to check in maybe after 12
2: a.m. in the midnight?
1: No, I mean, we need to check in

0: leaving after 6 p.m. could possibly be charged for a full
1: day,
0: extra
1: night.
0: And you can imagine how people used to complain about that.
1: I mean, I think that's the way it is in many parts of the world.
0: Oh, really? Oh, okay. So after 2009, however, this whole thing got revised, and if not removed, in the majority of the hotels. They since then only were kind of required to just show clearly of your policy, and so that the guests are well aware before booking. So basically that means that up till now, China's law does not really strictly require hotels to follow any uniformed checkout time ever since 2009.
1: They can do what they want.
0: Yeah.
2: And it's basically just a default mode of a lot of these hotels, and it's a common sense between both the hotel and the customers.
1: Well, speaking of customers, do they want this, or why do they want this? Is it obvious?
0: Well, yeah, people love it. Of course, customers, they want
2: this. It sounds lovable.
0: Yeah, it sounds like...
2: You can stay there, you can enjoy the service longer.
0: And yeah, also make the whole game more fair for, especially on the customer, late arriving customer size too, because nobody wants to bear that extra cost of operation for the hotel just simply because out of whatever reason they arrive late or have to leave early, right? And yeah, that's for one thing. Of course, people were praised on the change on how the human side of things is turning up for the hotels to be more considerate while they're still being kept on a day-to-day operation base. And then for the most of the guests, what they really want is not necessarily trying to stay for the full 24 hours. As it turns out, actually not everybody is checking out after 24 hours.
1: That's why I asked, do customers want this? Because if it's me, I don't want to stay at the hotel, I don't think, for 24 hours. But of course, it depends on the scenario.
0: I mean, I understand why people want it. It's because there's so many unpredictable things during any trip. So I would prefer, for me myself, I would prefer something more flexible than so rigid as to, oh my gosh, this is the rule that I have to abide by. Otherwise, I'm going to have to pay more, you know?
1: What are netizens saying about this? The internet is having fun with this topic.
2: This is kind of thing that triggered a lot of these, you know, complaints or different perspectives when people are thinking about this. Many travelers share that kind of frustration that if someone checks in late at night and then even in the early hours of the morning because of a delayed maybe flight or train, they're still expected to check out by noon the next day, which means it probably they can only stay in the room for maybe less than 5 hours.
1: Yeah.
2: And that significantly shortens their actual stay and leaving many feeling they didn't get good value for their money. And that's probably just one reason why these kind of 24-hour service.
1: I mean, I think regardless of whether you would use it or not, no traveler is going to complain about this.
0: Right.
1: Nobody's going to say, wait a minute, that's too many hours. Go back to the old system. So whether you use it or not, sure, it's going to be beneficial sometimes. Other times it's not going to be beneficial to you. But regardless, it's nice that it's there. So the customers aren't going to complain about this. But what about from the hotel's point of view? What is the logic behind making a rule change like this? I'm guessing as a marketing tool, it allows them to stand out, differentiate themselves from the competition.
0: Yeah, that's true, because today's highly competitive market for the hotels is kind of stressing them out a little bit, especially during off-peak seasons. So hotels that respond to changing customer expectations, such as offering later or more flexible checkouts, can actually strengthen their brand and stand out from other competitors. So a hotel behind the recent buzz is a budget chain where rooms typically sell for around 129 yuan. That's roughly about $18 per night. They went through group buying deals. So rather than competing on price alone, it is using flexible checkout as a way to differentiate itself. So that's one thing. But that decision isn't really coming up overnight as well. The idea of the 24-hour checkout service or the more flexible checkout service, they first emerged during an internal brainstorming session in 2025. And that's according to Wen Xin, chief operating officer at one of the leading tourism hotel groups in Southern southern China.
1: Yeah.
0: They decided to test out that program because many of its hotels experienced lower occupancy rates during the off-season. So, yeah, that turns out to be working well for them. And

0: they're also experimenting with a lot of other customer-friendly services. So that's one point for the hotels to survive, as we can see.
1: For this particular hotel chain, a lot of their locations, it's very reasonably priced. You said it, right? Around 129 yuan a night. A lot of their locations are nearby airports and railway stations. So this kind of policy move makes even more sense.
0: Yeah.
1: For a hotel chain like this because of, you know, traveling schedules and things like that. But when we talk about difficulties, it's got to be a logistical nightmare of sorts because, as I said before, you have shift workers for the cleaning staff. Let's just talk about that as one example. So they come in the morning and then they work, you know, they can clean 7 or 8 or 9 hotel rooms and then they're done by the check-in time. But if you've got a check-in coming at 11 p.m., what does the hotel do there? Because you have to rearrange your entire cleaning staff schedule.
2: Mm, exactly. It feels like, or it's probably act like a consumer bought one night for stay, but actually the cost is probably 2 days of the room because you need to make the room empty for the whole stay of this customer, right? And then I think for some of these hotels that we just mentioned, they got a lot of vacant rooms or the idle rooms, and they have the ability to make adjustment for these kind of 24-hour checkout service before some of these very popular, and they really rely on that kind of customer flow on probably one customer go and another customer get in, that kind of flow. And that is kind of a big cost for them, actually.
1: Yeah.
2: How can they solve the problem of all of the chores and cleaning services they need to do?
1: Because if you do this in one hotel, that's fine. If you do it at scale nationwide, then that could be cutting into your profit margins pretty significantly, I would think.
0: Right? Yeah, and there's also the required costs that's coming up with how businesses are practiced under this new form. Because, yeah, of course, more flexible checkout times would kind of require more flexible staffing from front desk service as well and housekeeping. So all of that adding up together is a rise of cost for the operation team of any major hotel chains. Then also there's the difficulty to receive the next batch of customers. If every guest stay for a full 24 hours, imagine that, and hotels would struggle to coordinate arrivals, and of course that's going to add up to their work. And imagine one guest wants to check in at 10 a.m. but the previous guest didn't leave until 4. So all of that scenarios will be practical issues and challenges for the hotels to start considering.
1: Do you always check out on time, Yushin?
2: Yes, I kind of. And there's

0: 10% of their rooms? Or?
1: Actually, it depends on the season. So if it's off season, meaning the occupant of available rooms are allocated to follow this new policy. Well, during peak season, when, you know, you kind of need to keep the operation fast and turnover faster, it's kind of reduced to only 5 to 10% to allow you to have 24 hours of flexibility. So yeah, you see, hotels, they are getting smarter along with the policy and kind of upgrading themselves. I didn't know this. So some hotels actually have a whole floor for family guests. Sometimes they allocate
0: friends and family of the staff of the hotel.
1: So out of the different needs and very specified needs or groups of customers they're receiving, hotels are making adjustments on how they allocate their rooms.
0: Mm.
1: So we can tell from there the hotels, they are getting adjusting to the new policies.
0: Yeah, then if you happen, knowing somebody who works at a hotel is a really great thing. My sister used to work for a major hotel chain in Canada. That's the sister who

0: habit of arranging things.
1: Question. Is this a difference maker for you when you are traveling and when you are choosing a hotel? I think I understand from the hotel's point of view, there is a staggering number of options when you go to a big city in China. When we went to Chongqing and Chengdu too, you just scroll down the available hotels, and it's not even all around the city. Even within one region of the city, there are hundreds, it feels like. So, and a lot of those hotels are in the exact same price range. So how do you differentiate yourself from your competitor, which is right next door or right down the street?
2: Yeah.
1: Right? So it makes sense for a hotel to take this kind of step, regardless of the logistical problems of rearranging schedules for cleaning staff and stuff like that. I understand it. But my question is, from a customer's point of view, is this a needle mover for you? Is this going to help you make a decision when you're choosing a room?
2: Actually, for my personal probably needs, it's not like, okay, it will bring me a big change when I was traveling and living and staying in these kind of hotels. But the thing is that most of the customers will think, even though I don't need this or I have no need, but the thing is that you need to have it. So that kind of, as you said, that kind of mark or hashtag on this hotel probably will just change people's mind on, okay, if this hotel has this policy, I may just choose this one.
1: Do you think this is going to go nationwide? Nationwide all hotels, not this hotel chain we're talking about is nationwide, but I mean like all hotel chains all over the country. Do you think it'll go that far?
0: I hope so. I think that's a direction for them to move on to too. And as someone who really likes to plan ahead, I would say this is something that's going to be a game. For travelers like me, because that will totally change just how I plan the trip. For example, for a weekend trip, if I decide to book for Saturday and Saturday alone, then considering the time of arrival, I would avoid any booking on Friday evening. But now I'm free to, because yep. I no longer need to pay less for, actually pay the same amount as everybody else, but enjoy less time of hotel stay.
1: Yeah.
0: So that's changing people's perspective of travel too.
1: Yeah, it could have an impact on your own personal travel plans in terms of like what flight you would choose.
0: Yeah.
1: If you choose a flight that's going to arrive at 10 p.m. or 7 a.m. or something like that at some odd hour, then you would have the comfort of knowing you can just go check in whenever you arrive. How sweet would that be? You just check in at 8 a.m., don't even have to worry about it. It's so annoying when you get to a hotel at 10:30 in the morning.
0: And you only have to leave your

0: 这里是中央广播电视总台南海之声
1: The Voice of South China Sea from China Media Group，
0: 让不同的人听见彼此。
2: Now the news, I'm Zhao Ying. China has released a report titled A New Critique of the South China Sea Arbitration Award. It says the so-called award has very limited practical influence on state practice worldwide, with academics widely criticizing its legal reasoning. The country unveiled the report at a roundtable dialogue on the South China Sea held in Hong Kong on Monday.The core purpose is to unveil major flaws of the award in three aspects, including legal interpretation and application, factual findings, and evidence assessment. The report also shows that China's position of rejecting all claims and acts based on the award is just and legitimate. This stance is taken to safeguard China's maritime rights and entitlements in the South China Sea, uphold regional peace and stability, and defend the international rule of law. Legal representatives and scholars from various countries and regions attended the event. A senior official at China's foreign ministry has summoned the chief minister at the Japanese embassy and lodged representations against Tokyo's claims 10 years after the so-called South China Sea arbitration ruling. China also protested Japan's collusion with other nations to release a joint statement. China said Japan's action challenges the post-war international order and undermines peace and stability in the South China Sea.China vowed resolute responses to Japanese provocations to safeguard its territorial sovereignty and maritime rights. The Chinese Foreign Ministry has reaffirmed China's claims over the South China Sea islands and related maritime rights. Beijing said disputes should be resolved through negotiations with directly concerned countries.Thai authorities are investigating whether emergency exits were blocked when a fire broke out at a bar in Bangkok, killing at least 27 people. The Bangkok governor said preliminary inspection suggests that rapidly spreading toxic smoke may have been a major cause of the fatalities. The fire also injured 63 people, including 22 in critical condition.Iran's Persian Gulf Strait Authority says passage through the Strait of Hormuz is not possible because of U.S. military forces' recent movements. The U.S. Central Command said its forces have completed another round of strikes against Iran. The Islamic Revolutionary Guard Corps said it intercepted vessels in the waterway while carrying

0: claimed the women's doubles title at Wimbledon. And that's the news. I'm Zhao Ying. That's the news. I'm Zhao Ying.
1: A platform for an in-depth look at economic matters with leaders and decision makers. 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
2: Welcome to our special program on China's capital markets here on BizTalk. I'm Michael Wong. Now, in our last episode, we took a closer look at the performance of China's equity markets in the first half of this year and the key trends shaping investor sentiment. Today, we'll broaden the discussion by exploring the drivers of China's equity market and taking a closer look at China's bond market.Now, international investment banks have raised their forecasts for China's economic growth, while overseas investors continue to increase their holdings of Chinese equities and Chinese bonds. So, what will drive China's equity market in the months ahead? And how compelling is China's bond market for global portfolios? To talk about this, we're joined by Wang Dan, China Director at Eurasia Group, and Laura Wang, Chief China Equity Strategist at Morgan Stanley. Welcome to you both.Dan, let me come to you and ask you about China's bond markets because, of course, this is now the world's second largest bond market and it's growing still quite fast. So, Dan, with continued geopolitical tensions that we see in the Middle East, we also see gold down around 25% from its January highs. To what extent do you think are Chinese government bonds now being viewed as a relative safe haven or stability asset play for global investors?
3: We can see since early last year, the geopolitical forces have brought in unprecedented uncertainty to the financial markets. And the Chinese bond started to show some features, as the safe haven assets. Of course, it is the second largest bond market in the world, but also the most stable bond market since the Iran war has started. And when we look at the correlation between the oil exposure, that's the dependency on foreign export, versus the currency performance, actually most of the countriesthat have high dependency on oil imports have their currency depreciated. But for Chinese RMB assets, in particular bonds, there is increasing demand that has driven up the prices, and we have seen the RMB revaluation as well. So from those perspective, we actually see a more of the global investors' interest in allocating more portfolio in the RMB assets.
2: Yeah, let me follow up on that, Dan.Could you give us maybe more of a magnitude in terms of the level of global investor interest in Chinese bond markets, especially, of course, after we see all of these, all of this tension and geopolitical instability in the Middle East right now? When you speak to your clients, I mean, how interested are they exactly when it comes to China's bond markets?
3: Well, we have to say this is the initial phase of China's bond markets going global because on average, among the major institutional investors, they only have about less than 4% of their portfolio in Chinese assets as a whole, including equities and bonds. But this is significant improvement from 4 years ago already. And if we look at the portfolio composition, it's quite structurally diverging as well. For the global central banks, pension funds, sovereign funds,They tend to hold the Chinese government bonds in the long term because it is a nice hedging tool. It has low volatility, relatively low yields as well. But since China's financial cycle is quite independent from the emerging markets and developed markets' financial cycle, then it becomes a really nice tool. And for those hedge funds, they also have high demand for trading because they want to earn this nice carry between the long-term Chinese government bond versus their lower interest rate borrowing.So as a result, whatever you're looking at, every segment actually have higher interest in holding more of the Chinese government bond.
2: Yeah, we've got relative stability for the Chinese bond markets, as well as low correlation with other major bond markets around the world. So that is definitely increasing investor interest when it comes to China's bond markets. Let me switch back now to the equity markets. Right, so then Laura, is it safe to say then international investors are underexposed to some of China's most dynamic sectors? Because the MSCI China Index, for example, as well, heavily skewed towards these e-commerce, internet platform companies. Maybe we'll see a recovery in earnings growth for these companies later on. But MSCI China, for example, right now tilted towardsplatform companies. So it seems like global investors are missing out on China's most dynamic sectors.
4: The Asian investors are not necessarily missing out because, as I said, the exciting opportunities are more traded and listed in the Asia market. But you are absolutely right for the global international institutional investors because historically they are very used.

to investing in the MSCI world, in the Hang Seng world, then yes, it's much more difficult for them to get the visibility to all of these exciting developments in the Asia market, because the Asia companies are

0: when it comes to global portfolio diversification?
1: Well, the Chinese bonds, especially the government bonds, are really in a unique position. Chinese central government bond is literally the only government bond in the emerging market that has simultaneously high sovereign rating, high liquidity, and large scale. These three qualities are quite rare to be in the same group. So it has been filling the blank in the global asset allocation. And when we talk to our global clients, regardless of the continent, they think more about their long-term strategy regarding RMB. So RMB assets is increasingly important in their global asset strategy in the 5 to 10 years time frame. So I believe that when we talk about the cross-border capital flow when it comes to RMB assets, it's going to become less of a constraint when it comes to decision of holding more Chinese bonds, especially the government.

0: ecosystem is evolving, of course, we need to think about the first and foremost, the front runners, the hyperscalers who's been making significant CapEx investment over the last 1 to 2 years and 2 to 3 years, right? And they are developing multiple generations of large language models. Some of these companies actually are doing extremely well with their global download hits. And we have independent large language models developers who some of them actually have been listed and traded in the Hong Kong market year to date. They have delivered fantastic returns to investors. And then let's not forget about all these other indispensable components of the AI ecosystem, such as data centers, the cooling system, the chips, and the memories and the foundries. All of those are actually going through a very significant localization, self-sufficiency sort of stage, right, and transformation. And then, I mean, this is the immediate current phase of AI implementation, manufacturing, and the sort of adoption. But then let's take one step ahead and think about how, once the AI technology is being massively implemented, how much more productivity improvement that can deliver to different industries across the board and to the entire society. So if we think about, you know, 1 or 2 decades down the road, how many humanoids could actually be performing around us, not only in the industrial setup, but also in the household setup, and how many autonomous driving cars will be actually running on the street. There are so many different use cases that we can think of, and a lot of them actually China is having already a very significant leading edge versus many other global competitors. So I think the whole ecosystem will be a huge value adding opportunity in multiple decades down the road.
1: Yeah. So then, Laura, where are we currently in the AI supercycle? Is it safe to say that we are just getting started? Because you mentioned embodied AI. I feel like we are just at the beginning phases of perhaps world models where we can combine AI with...

0: the market for a very long time, but who's committing huge capex investment to actually put things forward. But this is very early stage, as I said, this is capex investment to actually put things forward. But this is very early stage, as I said, this is only at the infrastructure level. We're not even talking about massive adoption, number one, at the enterprise and business level. And then, of course, at the consumer and the private sector level. And then after that, the different use cases with human noise and autonomous driving and so many other creative things that we may not even be able to imagine about. You mentioned the use case of human noise and robots, etc. But let me share with you a couple of data points. For example, Morgan Stanley, we are already one of the most aggressive probably research house in terms of shipments for humanoids. At the beginning of this year, we were forecasting that the entire annual shipment of humanoids for this year would be 14,000 units. And then in March, we doubled that forecast to 28,000 units. And then just last week, we further more than doubled that number to 50,000 units. But even though we already doubled it a couple of times, it's only 50,000 units. It's a very, very small number, right? But in the next 2 to 3 years, that number could go up to more than 100,000 units. But 10 years down the road, that number can go to 10 million units. So you see the exponential exploration or explosive kind of development from here. It's not yet taking place. So what we're seeing is only a very small glimpse of what's going to happen, but it's not yet happening.
1: So then how determined do you think is Chinese policymakers in terms of boosting consumption? Because this is now clearly a priority. We see it when it comes to the 15th five-year plan. We see it when it comes to the government work report. So this has to be on top of the agenda. Where do you see China's consumption recovery so far?
2: So I think the Chinese government is very serious when they talk about they have the intention to boost domestic consumption, but at the same time, the priority is absolutely in the high tech. And that is the pillar for this positive story on investing in China for the long term.

0: insurance money and from foreign investors, those actually will be enough to drive a continuous inflow into the Asia market. On top of that, if retail investors start to see much better outlook for the wealth creation effect in the Asia market, I think that's going to drive them to start to open new brokerage account and put some money into the stock market. And that will be incrementally positive. But we are not only counting on the retail investors to drive up the A shares.
1: Yeah. So, Laura, then where do foreign inflows stand currently coming into onshore A-share markets and offshore as well? Where do we stand on that currently?
0: Yeah. So, I mean, the year to date, actually, we have seen more than $10 billion U.S. dollars worth of net inflows into Chinese equities. This is quite significant because if you compare this year's net inflow versus last year, 2025, which was a major, what we call as a comeback here for Chinese equities, in the first half, less than first half of this year, we have

0: currently valued at around 11 times forward PE, which I would call it as being fair, but not extremely cheap if we compare to the historical trading range. But then, of course, investors look at certain individual stocks and compare them to their global peers and do believe that a lot of the companies are now traded at very attractive level. But beyond the valuation, I think Chinese stocks can also be attractive in many different ways. Number one, I think for diversification purpose, right? We talked about how globally the equity market is very, very focused and skewed towards the AI super cycle. But then there's the hyperscalers, there's the infrastructure names, and China can actually come into play to fit in terms of providing a lot of the power equipment that actually will help contribute resolve the one biggest choke point for the global AI cycle, which is the power. And in this regard, I think there are certain thematics and single stock ideas that you cannot find peers or alternative investment opportunities in other parts of the world. And then I think Dan had a great point about China's bond market being very, very little sort of correlated with the global bond market. In fact, China equity market is also much less correlated with the global equity market. Even though we talk about China being an indispensable component of the global AI super cycle, but if you think about our A-share market, number one, it's mainly participated by domestic investors, with a big proportion of that being the retail investors. We can understand that our base of investors, the so-called jibenpan, is much more stable than some of the other markets, which are heavily participated by global capital. And then in addition to that, we also have the national team that actually has gained a lot of experience over the years trying to help manage some of the unexpected volatilities in the A-share market. So I think for stock opportunities, for the uniqueness of some of those single names, for the diversification purpose, for valuation, for all different reasons, actually investors' interest in China is actually a much higher and could be on an even rising trend from here.
1: Mm. So Laura, I'm wondering if you can maybe illuminate for us some of those single stock names, because you mentioned China is able to provide the power equipment for the global energy transition, but also, of course, energy for AI and your forecast.

and increasingly focusing on China's long-term growth potential. Rising foreign holdings of A-shares, record panda bond issuance, and greater inclusion of Chinese technology companies in global equity indices all point to growing international confidence in China's capital markets. Supported by continued innovation, industrial upgrading, and further financial opening, many investors see China as an increasingly important destination for long-term capital allocation. And many thanks to our guests today, Wang Dan, China Director at Eurasia Group, and Laura Wang, Chief China Equity Strategist at Morgan Stanley. We'll see you again next time.

The transition to a greener future is no longer a distant goal. It's happening now. In power plants, factories, farms and cities across China. As the world grapples with climate change, energy security and the growing demand for electricity, China is searching for new ways to cut emissions while keeping its economy moving. Across the country, our reporters visit renewable energy hubs, industrial centers, and agricultural communities to see what that transformation looks like in practice. Through first-hand stories and on-the-ground reporting, we explore the opportunities, the challenges, and the ideas shaping China's green transition. Listen to China's Green Code, Rewriting the Rules of Growth, a special series from Climate Watch, available.

0: Deadly earthquakes in Venezuela.
1: We're working with both UN officials and like-minded countries and the various branches of our government to try to make the UN a better functioning place.
0: Shaping the UN of the future. A conversation with Canada's ambassador.
2: Artificial intelligence is everywhere, quickly touching most parts of everyday life around the globe. And we know it comes with risks. As the United Nations works toward the future, one of the big priorities is AI cooperation and governance for all. The UN is holding

0: possibility, and it could change the world in ways that we don't understand yet.
1: UN leaders say the body is uniquely equipped to lead the push for global governance on AI. The dialogue brings together the tech community with governments, academics, and civil society. It seeks to encourage global governance of the fast-developing technology that will focus on artificial intelligence.
2: Today, 2.2 billion people have never, ever accessed the internet. So we have this huge digital divide. And those that are not actually connected are going to be left behind when it comes to artificial intelligence. So we got to close that divide.
3: I think if we don't get this right, then we are likely to see an immense concentration of tech power and wealth in a few zip codes, in a few postal codes. And we are also like to see harms from AI at the individual level and perhaps at the societal and systemic level as well. So it would be a world in which we will struggle to, as humanity, to come to grips with machines which will be in the hands of a very few people in very few geographies.
4: The basic priorities right now are food assistance in the health sector, medical assistance, shelter for those who have lost their homes and are living on the street, and also essential items that may allow them to live with dignity in the next few days.
1: UN agencies are working to help earthquake survivors in Venezuela. Parts of the country were rocked by two strong quakes. Hundreds of aftershocks have also shaken the area. Search and rescue teams from 27 countries are searching through the rubble. Thousands of buildings have collapsed and the death toll could rise dramatically. At least 12,000 people have been displaced, and in some places, residents whose homes are still standing are afraid to return amidst the aftershocks. Paulo Cabral has more.
5: This family's house was left standing, but that's not bringing much comfort to those who call it home. The earthquake left cracks, and the still constant aftershocks are a reminder the house could collapse at any moment. So the family moved out, sleeping on mattresses in their yard. For how long, it's anyone's guess.
6: We feel that all Venezuelans who lost their loved ones are part of our family. It's unbelievable. As a family, we ask and pray to God to get us through the situation. It's really hard.
5: This is Berois, a municipality in Jaracuy state whose communities, called Cumbes, were founded centuries ago by runaway slaves. It sits right by the quake's epicenter, but the soil here is firmer than on the coast, and there are no tall buildings, so the material damage is not as bad as in the worst-hit areas, and there was no loss of life, but that doesn't mean it went untouched. This water tank, for example, collapsed, leaving the houses around it without supply. People here are grateful it wasn't worse, but they know the psychological scares won't heal easily.
7: Honestly, we're frightened here, in this situation.

0: more cruel and more ruthless during the last 7 months. Added to this, there is now an energy siege, which is equivalent to a naval blockade, which is an act of war.
1: The U.S. implemented an economic embargo on Cuba in the 1960s, and the current administration has tightened its grip on the Caribbean nation by introducing new sanctions, restricting oil shipments. Meanwhile, Chinese representatives underscored China's decision to vote in favour of the debate taking place and spoke of a resolution passed by the General Assembly last October calling for an end to the decades-long U.S. embargo against Cuba.
2: This resolution provides the basis for the immediate lifting of illegal sanctions against Cuba and must be strictly implemented. China urges the United States to immediately end its blockade and any and all forms of coercion and pressure against Cuba, stop infringing upon the Cuban people's rights to life and development.
1: The debate in New York came a day after Cuba's national power grid collapsed, reportedly leaving 10 million people without electricity. According to Reuters, authorities are yet to explain the cause of the blackout. Mitch McCann, CGTN, at the UN in New York.
3: Escalating violence in Sudan is complicating an already dire situation. The country is the site of the world's largest displacement crisis, with millions forced from their homes. The Security Council received an update on the humanitarian issues in the country.
4: Children are being killed in their homes. They're being injured while fleeing violence. They're being caught in crossfire, shelling, drone strikes, and attacks using explosive weapons in populated areas. During the first 4 months of this year alone, nearly 80% of reported child casualties were linked to drone attacks.
3: Let's take a look at some of the other issues on the UN's agenda.
5: The Secretary General is deeply concerned by the latest violence between Afghanistan and Pakistan, which resulted in civilian casualties. He called for an immediate cessation of hostilities and the protection of civilians.
3: The UN is calling for diplomacy between Pakistan.
5: Cessation of hostilities and the protection of civilians.
3: The UN is calling for diplomacy between Pakistan and Afghanistan. Pakistani airstrikes in three provinces in Afghanistan resulted in more than 24 civilian deaths. The current Ebola outbreak in the Democratic Republic of the Congo could trigger a development crisis. UNDP says the outbreak could cost up to $3.6 billion and hundreds of thousands of jobs if it spreads to more countries. A new report is pushing for more climate-resilient transport systems. Extreme heat is already melting train tracks and causing roads to buckle in some places. Experts say rising global temperatures are likely to disrupt transport systems from rails and roads to ports in the coming decades. Canada is a founding member of the United Nations. I sat down with the country's ambassador, David Lametti. He shared his thoughts on AI, as well as his country's priorities at the UN. Ambassador Lametti, thank you so much for joining us.
6: It's my pleasure. Thank you.
3: Can you talk to us about some of the top priorities for Canada's UN mission right now?
6: Well, I think the first priority is the UN itself, and we're participating in UN reform. So the UN80 process, we're working with both UN officials and like-minded countries and the various branches of our government to try to make the UN a better functioning place. I mean, this is something that we take to heart. It's something we've advocated for a while, and certainly the current context makes it even more acute. So we're working. We've participated in the budget cuts that needed to happen. We have participated in the mandate review process, and now we're looking at institutions themselves and seeing where we can find better efficiencies in making the UN fit for purpose. And hopefully we can tackle bigger questions like reform, the Security Council, and things like that. But that's

0: Communications Union, which has a fantastic record in the digital space, in the telecommunications space. And so if we could do that, if we can set out good guidelines, if we can set out good safety standards, the world will be a better place because AI will be a safer technology to use.
1: There's been so much talk over the decades about reforming the UN Security Council. Yeah. When it comes to representation and overhauling, perhaps, how it works. What are your thoughts there? What is Canada's view when it comes to Security Council reform?
0: Well, Canada is part of a group of Italy that traditionally, the United for Change group, that has been reluctant about adding either seats, permanent seats or vetoes to the Security Council. That's our starting point. That being said, you know, we recognize that the current structure of the Security Council was a compromise to make the UN work when it began in 1945. The world has evolved since then. The world has changed. Power relationships have changed. And the inability of the Security Council to act, power relationships have changed. And the inability of the Security Council to act in a number of critical matters that have happened over the past number of decades tells us we need to change. And this may be a moment. Maybe this is the right moment to find compromise, a new compromise, a new necessary compromise that will make a new refounded Security Council function better. I'm committed to working to that. Canada's committed to working towards that goal. I'm not unrealistic. I understand how difficult change will be, and the particular points of resistance that will exist within the Security Council to change. But this is a moment, and I think we have to seize it.
1: So much reform, a lot of budget cuts, a lot of structural reform. I mean, can more be done? Should more be done?
0: Yes, more should be done, and yes, more can be done. I think that we need to find, we need to eliminate overlap and duplication. And probably the solution to a large extent is just better coordination between agencies, between the General Assembly, between the Security Council and all the various component parts of the UN. There are ways in which, by coordinating, we protect the mandates that any particular agency has or the goals that it may have, but we also allow it to benefit from procurement or administrative support or administrative knowledge or know-how that another grouping within the UN might have. So better communication. It's not the first big institution I've been in where siloing has been a problem. I mean, I think the same was true of the Canadian government. It's something we fought against as ministers sitting around the cabinet table. So it's not unique to the UN, and so it's something that we need to do better. We can do better, and that will, I think, ultimately.

0: future, and can any of these corals survive, you know, 98 degree water? I don't know. I don't think they can.
1: Oh, I think we've reached a tipping point.
2: Oh, really?
1: For coral reefs. I think definitely we've reached a tipping point, to the point where we have to bring corals into human care. We have to take care of these animals in a way that we couldn't do out on the reef.

0: compare to that of the age of discovery. I am Quang Ray, your host on Voice of the South China Sea. No one is an island. South China Sea. No one is an island. Despite the distance between us, we are always connected.
1: The following program is presented by the Voice of the South China Sea and CGTN Radio. 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
3: 让不同的人听见彼此。
4: Now the news. I'm Zhao Ying. China has released a report titled "A New Critique of the South China Sea Arbitration Award." It says the so-called award has very limited practical influence on state practice worldwide, with academics widely criticizing its legal reasoning. The country unveiled the report at a roundtable dialogue on the South China Sea held in Hong Kong on Monday. The core purpose is to unveil major flaws of the award in three aspects, including legal interpretation and application, factual findings, and evidence assessment. The report also shows that China's position of rejecting all claims and acts based on the award is just and legitimate. This stance is taken to safeguard China's maritime rights and entitlements in the South China Sea, uphold regional peace and stability, and defend the

0: Netanyahu said last month that he wants to form a broad national government. Recent polls suggest that the current coalition factions will not secure enough seats for Netanyahu to form a coalition again in the current structure. Chinese authorities have issued the country's highest level alerts for flash floods and geological hazards as heavy rains continue to lash multiple regions. Heavy to torrential rain is forecast for provinces including Anhui and Liaoning until Tuesday after the arrival of Typhoon Bavi. The ninth typhoon of the year made successive landfalls in Zhejiang province before moving inland and gradually weakening. Authorities have dispatched relief items such as folding beds, blankets, and emergency kits. In tennis, world number one Jannik Sinner has successfully defended his Wimbledon title, beating Germany's Alexander Zverev in four sets to claim his fifth Grand Slam crown. The Italian became the 10th man in the Open era to retain the Wimbledon singles title and extended his winning streak. Against Zverev to 10 matches. The victory marks Sinner's first major title of the 2026 season. Meanwhile, Chinese player Guo Hangyu and her French partner Kristina Milanovic defeated Gabriela Dabrowski and Luisa Stefani in straight sets to claim the women's doubles title at Wimbledon. And that's the news. I'm Zhao Ying.
1: From epic tales of mystery and magic to accounts of battle and empire, from the verses of ancient poets,
2: 关关雎鸠，在河之洲,
1: to the masterpieces of our times, a light on

there would be plenty of trouble in China. It proved to be so. For with a baby emperor on the throne and his inexperienced father Cai Feng as prince regent, the authority of the Qing dynasty fell into meteoric decline until its last vestige was swept away 3 years later by the revolution of 1911. In 1909, I had joined as an editorial writer the Chinese Free Press, Dr. Sun Yat-sen's revolutionary organ in San Francisco. One evening in the fall of that year with my co-editor Liu Chengyu, I called for the first time on Dr. Sun Yat-sen at a hotel on Stockton Street on the outskirts of Chinatown. My heart throbbed with excitement as we entered. Dr. Sun received us cordially in his room. It was a small room with a couch, several chairs, and a small desk. There was a wash basin by the window. The curtains were drawn.

0: done away with, and what he would do when a republican form of government was established in China. How many benefits the people would reap from a new regime. He would often size up an audience to which he was about to speak, choose an appropriate subject, and improvise a suitable discourse, expressing himself with great eloquence. He usually carried the audience with him to the very end. He was always ready to speak, for he possessed a remarkable ability to carry it with him. Dr. Sun's deep understanding of human nature, his intense love of his country and people, and his insight into what China needed in building up her new nationhood gave him unquestioned leadership in the development of young China. Between travels in the southern and eastern states and in Europe, he came back every so often to San Francisco, where Liu Chengyu and I had the pleasure of seeing him whenever he came. On October 8, 1911, at about 8 o'clock in the evening, Dr. Sun came into the editorial room of the Chinese Free Press wearing a dark overcoat and a derby hat. He appeared happy, though not in the least excited, as he said calmly that from news he had received through certain sources, things seemed to be turning out well. The group of people who had laid plans for revolution in Hankou and Wuchang were ready for action. 2 days later, news reached San Francisco that revolution had broken out in Wuchang. This was the revolution of October 10, 1911, which eventually overthrew the Qing Dynasty. On that day, the Republic of China was born. Urgent cablegrams advised Dr. Sun to come back to lead the revolution. He left San Francisco and returned to China by way of Europe. On January 1, 1912, he was inaugurated at Nanjing as Provisional President of the Republic, and China entered on a new life.
1: Welcome to A Light on Literature, a representation of timeless works from Chinese literature. Today's narration by Tang Daming is Tides from the West, a Chinese autobiography written by Chang Mengling. Chang Mengling was a well-respected Chinese educator. He served as the education minister of the Republic of China in the late 1920s, before being appointed president of Peking University in the 1930s. This autobiography reads like a movie script that takes you back to experience what China was like a century ago. Via this book, readers can relive the quiet village life of Chang's

0: a century ago. Via this book, readers can relive the quiet village Western thought, as well as the years of studying abroad that would shape his thinking. Enjoy.
1: The Chinese working and living in foreign lands, numbering in the millions, were not there to exploit. Rather, their labor has been exploited. They had no capital other than the flesh and blood they were given in their mother's wombs. With hard work, frugality, and endurance, they labored like bees carrying their tiny specks of sweetness from distant flowers to build up honeycombs in China. There was no political power to back them up, and they carried no guns. They helped to build railroads, open mines, raise rubber. In return for their labor, they received a few dollars or shillings or rupees or guldens for a day's hard work. Some, to be sure, especially in Singapore and the Dutch East Indies, became rich and owned palatial mansions and villas, living like Maharajas. A number rose to the level of the middle class and owned property. But the rich and well-to-do were in the minority. The rank and file had to work hard, and only by hard work managed to make a living and put by some savings. Among the Chinese in America, there were neither very rich nor very poor. Most of them were honest, hard-working people. Almost all had some savings to contribute to that great reservoir, the province of Guangdong. Their mode of life was mainly Chinese. Taking a boat along the Sacramento River, one would see Chinese towns or villages perched on the banks with bold Chinese signboards in front of the shops. One felt as if you were sailing on the Yangtze River or the Grand Canal in China. I landed once at one of these Sacramento River Chinatowns and stayed with the owner of an asparagus plantation, Ding Shan, a friend of Dr. Sun Yat-sen. He treated me to tender asparagus, fat and juicy. Thereafter, whenever I had asparagus for dinner, I thought of him. He had a cannery for this delicious vegetable under American brand names. So I often think that some of the American canned asparagus may have been raised and canned by the Chinese. His way of making money was really good and ingenious. He kept places of amusement for his men, arguing that they must have some diversion after the day's work, and if he had not established these houses, they would go to other places run by his neighbors. He wanted the water to flow into his own gardens, so to speak, to feed his own plants. His plants, or rather, dollars, did indeed grow from the voluntary contributions of his men to these amusement places. The Chinese immigrants in America, as well as elsewhere, were truly loyal sons and daughters of that flowery kingdom. The men wore queues and some of the women even practiced foot binding. In the streets of Chinatown in San Francisco, one could find fortune tellers. One such man who was telling a white man's fortune said to him, "Good luck! By and by, plenty of money!" A black man, standing by, wanted to have his fortune told and was very much pleased to hear the same words repeated to him. Everything would have been all right if the prophet had stopped there. But, he went on to say, "By and by, no more black, like him," pointing with his index finger at the white man. The black man, instead of being pleased, got mad and kicked over the fortune teller stand. This was a case where compliments, overdone, become insults. There were grocery stores selling salt fish, eels, edible snakes, bean sauce, shark's fins, bird's nests, dried abalones, and other Cantonese stuff brought to America from Guangzhou or Hong Kong. Once I went to one of the groceries and tried to buy something. Failing to make the man understand my poor Cantonese dialect, I wrote on paper what I wanted. An old woman, standing by, saw my writing and, being ignorant of the fact that China has only one written language for the whole country, despite her many dialects, was surprised and asked,

If this Chinese cannot speak Chinese, meaning Cantonese, how can you write it? A group of curious people gathered around me. One who could speak enough Mandarin to make me understand asked, Have you ever been in the provincial capital of Guangzhou? No, I replied. Then, where did you do your shopping? Shanghai, I laughed.And went away with a bottle of bean sauce and a package under my arm. Schools in Chinatown still stuck to the old curriculum. Pupils were taught to read aloud the old books just as I had been taught in China. The American schools not far away had no influence on them. These were the times before the revolution. After that date, Chinatown began to change.For China herself was changing, changing rapidly. In the course of a few years, the fortune tellers disappeared. The number of queues fast decreased until they were gone. The young girls stopped their foot binding. The schools were reformed and adopted a modern curriculum. More children were sent to nearby American

0: to live in a good house、mm. is that, you know, in recent years, Beijing is getting more humid.And in our apartment, our walls starting to have molds.、
1: Mm.
0: It's the first time in my life ever to see molds of different colors.
1: Oh, you're lucky. I mean, you're lucky that it's taken this long. I used to have roommates, about 600 or so ants that...would make their way in a very uniform line to eat something somewhere. And I tried to get rid of them, and then I finally just accepted them into my life.
0: As your roommate?
1: Yes. But I wouldn't recommend that for the mold. That can be very bad for your lungs, I think.
0: Yeah, that really is the first issue that I have with molds on my walls. But I understand that because in the past,when it comes to houses in northern China in particular, you know, humidity is not the top question, the top issue、
1: sure.
0: for constructors. So they are not putting into a lot of efforts and energy and resources into waterproof the whole thing.
1: Uh-huh.
0: So I think when、it comes to good houses, I start to think, you know, climate is such a big...factor.
1: The houses in the southern part of the country are probably built with moisture in mind.
0: Yes.
1: But maybe not so much with extreme cold temperatures.
0: That's true.
1: In mind.
0: Yes. I mean, when it comes, for example, you're from Canada, and when it comes to building a good house in Canada, for instance, insulation would be one of the top things for home builders.
1: 100%. I mean, we talked about the issue of air conditioning in Europe on Roundtable, and that was one of the points that came up, is that the homes that were designed in certain parts of Europe were not built

0: that way as well.
1: To keep warmth in
0: the wintertime?
1: Yeah. Because your winter can last for like, I don't know, for the case in Canada, but from where I came from, can last for 5 to 6 months.
0: Oh, I feel like Canada can be 5 to 6 years. It's just constant winter.
1: Cold.
0: I mean, it's not. We have a summer and a spring and a fall, but...
1: Yeah. So when it comes to the expressions, vocabularies surrounding good houses...
0: We should do... Sorry, I'm digressing here. We should do a wintertime complain / compare story.
1: What do you mean?
0: When December or January comes, because you're from Inner Mongolia,
1: yeah,
0: and I'm from Nova Scotia in Canada,
1: mm-hmm,
0: and we're both from places that get
1: really cold.
0: Really cold. So we can like compare notes and see who has the
1: how people complain about winter.
0: Who has the worst winter? But we'll wait a few months.
1: Yeah,
0: to
1: give
0: have
1: some
0: that
1: time.
0: One. Yeah.
1: But now I think we can talk about how to live more comfortably right now. We're talking about building good houses, which is 好房子. Yes. I don't think it's a new concept or new expression in China, but it's getting more popular this year.
0: So how is good?
1: Yeah.
0: 房子 is house.
1: Yeah. Mm. But when it comes to the Chinese 房子, I think it covers more wider range than houses only.
0: Like apartments.
1: And, yeah. It also covers like different buildings like apartments and compounds and combos depending on where you are from.
0: Place to live.
1: Yeah. Basically place to live. So when it comes to the Chinese 好房子, it means to live, to have a good and comfortable living environment, I would say, in this term. So for different regions, different places, different climates, they must have different features. For instance, we talked about in Canada, northern China, and also in Europe. So it's also true that we need very good insulation protection to keep the warmth in, which is 保温.
0: 保温.
1: Yeah, 保 meaning protect, keep. 温 meaning warmth. So 保温 is insulation.
0: Is this...
1: Keep. 温 meaning warmth. So 保温 is insulation.
0: Is this the 保 from 保安?
1: Yeah, the same character.
0: 保安 is security.
1: Security or protect or keep. So just sort of, keep the warmth in. So 保温. It can be used for a lot of things that keep warmth in, like the thermal cup that you have. It's 保温杯. Yeah, but I guess it's not only keep the warmth in, but also the cold in as well. It's just keep the temperature at the certain level that you want.
0: So then the bao part is still applicable because it just means to protect.
1: Yes.
0: Yeah.
1: Yes, to protect the temperature, 保温. For cities, for urban areas in northern China, we have a centralized heating system. I don't know if you have that in Canada.
0: I don't think so. Well, it depends on where you live.

0: Mm-hmm. Or the heat off, or the air conditioning on, or the air conditioning.
1: Yeah, you don't have a choice.
0: Yeah.
1: And you can't control the temperature as well. But now for my home, we have this gas heater, which we can decide when to turn on the heat and when to turn off the heat. And also we can control the temperature, which gives us more flexibility than the 暖气 system, the centralized heating system.
0: Can you even, not that you would, but if you want to, can you turn on the heat in the summertime?
1: Yeah. Yes,
0: it's completely up to you.
1: Yeah, if I choose to turn on the heat in a 40 degrees Celsius environment, it's up to me.
0: I live in kind of a hybrid building where we control the temperature of the heat or the temperature of the air conditioning, but the heat comes on at a certain time and off at a certain date, and then the air conditioning comes on at a certain date and turned off at a certain date.
1: So it's sort of, it's a hybrid, it's that 混合的 system that you sort of have some part of the control, but not entirely.
0: It's really only uncomfortable for a few days.
1: And what do you mean?
0: Well, because they'll have like a date in mind.
1: Uh-huh. So for example, on January the 15th.
0: Well, because they'll have like a date in mind.
1: Uh-huh. So for example, on January the 15th, we are going to turn on the heat.
0: Well, that's quite late.
1: Just hypothetically. just a random date
0: popped
1: into my mind.
0: What about the first 2 weeks of January?
1: Yeah, but normally that starts in November, yeah.
0: Yeah. So let's say it's, I don't know, November 17th. And the reason they choose that date is precedent from the weather of the past, right?
1: Mm-hmm, yeah.
0: But if it so happens with climate change that maybe it's freezing cold for the 2 weeks before November 17th, then you might have to deal with that a little bit.
1: You know, my aunt actually had this problem, I think it was last winter, actually. She lived in an older apartment that have this kind of centralized heating system in place where she didn't have any control on the dates. And I think it was last summer in Mongolia was extremely warmer, had one of the warmer winters. And normally we turn off the heat centralized in the middle of April. But by the end of March, it's getting so warm. She was like, I can't continue to live in that place.
0: It's too hot inside.
1: It's just too hot. And also when it comes to places like in Mongolia, you have to warm up the whole place to a certain level of temperatures so that you don't feel the freeze outside, don't feel the cold outside. So it can be very hot inside the apartment. And she was like, I need to move to another place because it's just too warm.
0: You're going to have to deal with this next year.
1: Yeah, and I guess it applies to, on some level, European cases that we just talked about the heat waves that they are experiencing in this summer, that their house is built for winters, not for warmer temperatures. But now they're experiencing such high temperatures in their summers, and they sort of struggle to deal with it right now.
0: How do you say dream house in Chinese?
1: I don't think we have a direct equivalent Chinese expression. I think dream would be 梦 or 梦想, and house would be 房子.
0: So I think you wouldn't put like a kind of word in front of 房子 to describe like your ultimate best.
1: Yeah, I would say 理想 would be the more appropriate adjective before 房子. 理想 is an ideal.
0: Ideal.
1: But that also resembles the idea of dream house.
0: Yeah, 理想房子.
1: 理想的.
0: 理想的.
1: Yeah, 房子.
0: 理想的房子.
1: Yeah, would be the place that I would consider perfect. On some level, I mean, dream house.
0: So what's your answer?
1: To the dream house?
0: Mm-hmm.
1: My version of a perfect house, a 理想的房子, would be, of course, spacious. A big house, 大房子. I also want a lot of natural light. And so that I can grow my own plants in. So I want some version of a sunlight room. I'm not sure how to answer.
0: This is your 理想的房子.
1: Is it boring?
0: Yeah, you have to choose something like, oh, I want a bowling alley.
1: Who wants a bowling alley in their home? I mean, that's...
0: I'd like to have a bowling alley. Super rich people have...
1: If I'm super rich.
0: Yeah, this is your ideal, like, fantasy house.
1: I would still be living with
0: you just want a window with a plant.

0: With a lot of plants. I want a lot of plants. A lot of plants.
1: Oh, so then you, how about this? A beautiful arboretum in the backyard, like so many plants where you could go for a walk.
0: Yeah.
1: Maybe a small little, like a small pond mm-hmm. where some fish could be.
0: Yeah, but the pond is a perfect place for mosquitoes. Okay, so I don't want pond.
1: We're getting rid of the pond. The pond.

0: in the movies.
1: Had a bowling alley in somebody's home.
0: I would like to have an indoor swimming pool.
1: And, underground?
0: Yeah. Well, not, I don't care which side of the ground it's on.
1: But why indoor?
0: Well, I just saw it in the movies and it looks like, wow, that these people are so cool.
1: Have indoor swimming pools?
0: Yeah.
1: Is that the Canadian side kicking in here?
0: Why?
1: Because I'm not sure. I'm just guessing, assuming that, for example, for a place like Beijing, having a swimming pool in your backyard is definitely not a good option.
0: Yeah.
1: Because it's windy. You need to clean that pool all the time.
0: True.
1: Froze over the winter.
0: Yeah.
1: It's a lot of trouble. So I don't see a lot of, even the, you know, houses when we're talking about villas in the suburbs of Beijing, having swimming pools are very common.
0: Okay, I changed my idea. Movie theater. Small.
1: Yeah, I want that too, with sofas.
0: Yeah.
1: Massage chairs.
0: IMAX screen. IMAX. I just said small, didn't I?
1: Yeah.
0: A small IMAX screen.
1: And I think for Chinese, some people have that in their home. It's called 影音娱乐室.
0: Yin Yin Yu Le Shu
1: entertainment room.
0: Wow, really? Some people have that? What's in it?
1: I think you can do all things. Like, you can play movies, you can play video games, because it's basically just a big screen.
0: Yeah.
1: With very good sound equipment, right? So
0: mini fridge.
1: Yeah, if you want.
0: Yeah.
1: So it can be the entertainment room, 娱乐室 for a lot of people.
0: 娱乐室.
1: Yeah, it would be ideal. But, well, just that's our fantasy, though. I don't see me purchasing. And also, when it comes to the factor of a good house, Steve, do not have to worry about the cleaning side. You know, you have to mopping.
0: Get a robot.
1: Well, it can be the answer, but what about the corners? You still have to clean the corners yourself. The robots are still not equipped to clean the corners, even today.
0: Get a robot vacuum cleaner.
1: And they can't clean the corners. And also you have to clean the robots from

0: like small pouches.
1: Oh, yeah, yeah. I thought you meant you got an actual humanoid robot. I was like, why are you just telling me this now? Yeah. Although some an actual humanoid robot. I was like, why are you just telling me this now? Yeah. Although some of those robot vacuum machines now, you can hook them up to your house water, right? And then they're self-cleaning.
0: Cleaning.
1: Those ones are really expensive, though.
0: Is it? I don't think. And also, you can wire them to your phone. You can control them while you are not home. And they can be.
1: Why would I need to do that, though?
0: Then you can. They can be cleaning the house while you are away. And when you are back at the home, it's perfectly clean.
1: Can't you just program them to do that anyway? You don't need to go into your app. Well, I mean, whatever. Yeah. A self-cleaning home.
0: Would be so
1: I want perfect. A nice kitchen. Sorry, listeners. We've completely taken over this episode describing the things that we want in our houses.
0: Yeah, yeah. But I think that's represent a lot of people's dream house to have.
1: Ooh, can I ask a question?
0: Yeah.
1: How do you say island? Like kitchen island.
0: 岛台.
1: 岛台.
0: Island means 岛, but it still is not an actual island. Still some version of a counter. Mm. So it's Dao Tai.
1: So the Tai is the
0: sort
1: counter?
0: Of a counter.
1: And the Dao is the island part.
0: Yes.
1: That's what I want. Sorry, this is my last example of things I want.
0: But I want Dao Tai as well.
1: Oh, yeah?
0: Yeah.
1: Gosh.
0: It would be perfect for breakfast.
1: Oh, perfect for everything. Entertaining people when they come over.
0: Yeah.
1: Hang out. They could sit and you could cook while you're talking with them.
0: And also, right now, I see a lot of smart version of Dao Tai island counters online.
1: Like what?
0: They can be equipped with, they sort of have this stone top. And you can have different functions of heating a stove on one side of it.
1: Yeah.
0: And the other side is warming up your food.
1: Yes. Or cooling down your food.
0: Yeah, so perfect.
1: Yeah.
0: And then you can plug in from here and there and you can control the temperatures through your app.

0: you.
1: Like, hello, Steve, welcome back. How was your day? Do you want me to turn on the air conditioning to 24 degrees Celsius? Do you want that?
2: I think so.
1: I have that.
2: No!
1: Yeah, I bought a smart speaker. I'm not sure if it's a speaker, but it definitely can control.
2: It welcomes you home.
1: Yeah, I can program it to say, to welcome me and turn on the AC, turn off the AC, turn on the TV, turn off TV, controlled by my voice.
2: Yes.
1: I love it.
2: This is very good, I think. What else can it do?
1: Turn on the stove.
2: The lights?
1: As long as it's sort of hooked with a smart system in your house.
2: Wow. It can turn on the stove.
1: Yeah, if the stove have that smart socket connected.
2: Wow.
1: So it's really cool.
2: My house is boring now. I was happy with my house until 1 minute ago.
1: I have a smart home, a 智慧的家.
2: 智慧的家.
1: Yeah, 智慧 is smart.
2: 智慧的家.
1: Mm-hmm. 家? 家 meaning home. And smart is 智慧 is what a lot of the smart technology that we just talked about. 智慧. Yes. And also when it comes to the comfort, the 舒适, you know, we all want our living environment to be extremely comfortable for our needs, mm-hmm. right? We want 舒适, comfort.
2: 舒适.
1: When it comes to the natural light that we both want, the big movie theater, a small IMAX screen, is also a part of the comfort that we're looking for to kind of relax, to be able to completely relax down in this environment. And I feel completely safe, right?
2: 舒适.
1: Yeah, I think that is the element of a good house for us, but I do want to talk to you, Steve, about some little fun facts when it comes to the Chinese culture and what Chinese people would be considered a defining factor.
2: I heard that the direction that your home faces makes a big difference for people.
1: Crucial. It actually changes the prices you pay for your apartment.
2: So could you explain it?
1: So in Chinese architecture, we want a house, a building that has its back to the north and faces the south.
2: So the main, I guess that means the living room?
1: The living room or the main windows of the apartment is facing south.
2: Have to face south.
1: And but we also have want is back to the north side, so it's 坐北朝南. Sort of when you're going into that, let's say, traditional Chinese house,

0: Tō.
1: Nan meaning south.
0: Yep.
1: Bei meaning north. And tōng tō meaning the natural ventilation.
0: Tōng tō is natural ventilation.
1: Yeah, sort of referring to that. And when you have a house that is 南北 tōng tō, it's mostly also the most expensive ones on the market. So if you don't have that financial confidence, you have to choose between, you know, an apartment facing the east or the west. It will be cheaper.
0: Is this also true for company desk location?
1: I don't think people would be considering that much when it comes to office buildings, because for a lot of modern office buildings, you can't really tell the directions once you step inside it, right?
0: Yeah, you can.
1: Do you know?
0: Just look out the window.
1: Which direction you are facing right now?
0: Darn
1: I'm
0: it.
1: Still confused
0: okay,
1: with
0: fine.
1: My directions.
0: You're right. I have no idea where north is right now.
1: Yeah, so that is the Chinese version of ideal living standards, to have the abundant natural sunlight from the south.
0: Will the price difference be huge if it's like an east-west facing versus a north-south facing?
1: Yeah, yeah. Not huge, but it would definitely be substantial.
0: I have another question.
1: Yeah.
0: Because a lot of people live in apartment complexes. Do mm-hmm. people prefer to live higher up or lower or in the middle? Is there anything...
1: I think it depends also on the age. I think for the elderly people, they prefer on the lower level of a building.
0: Oh, well, that's not cultural then. That's just kind of a human thing.
1: Yeah. But I don't think it's a cultural thing, though. When it comes to people not preferring living on the lower levels of the building, it has something to do more with the natural lighting. That when you live in, especially with living in a complex with multiple buildings in your community, the lower level normally doesn't have as much as natural sunlight compared to the middle and the higher levels.
0: Yeah.
1: So it's not really culturally, because, you know, traditionally, we don't also have a lot of high buildings in China. So the directions matters more than the height of the buildings.
0: That makes sense.
1: Yeah. So in traditional Chinese agriculture, north and south, 坐北朝南, sitting north, facing the south, is one of the biggest factors actually deciding whether it's a good house or not, whether it's a 好房子 or not. And that brings us to the end of today's Takeaway Chinese. I'm Fei Fei with Steve Hatherley here in the studio. For more episodes of the show, you can visit our website at radio.cgtn.com. 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Just search for Takeaway Chinese. I'm Fei Fei. Bye-bye.
0: Bye.

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1: The Voice of South China Sea from China
0: 总台南海之声
1: The Voice of South China Sea from China Media Group
0: 让不同的人听见彼此
2: Now the news. I'm Shane Bigham. The 2026 World AI Conference and High-Level Meeting on Global AI Governance will convene in Shanghai from July 17th to the 20th. Chinese President Xi Jinping will attend the opening ceremony and deliver a keynote speech. Foreign Ministry spokesperson Lin Jian says President Xi will elaborate on China's policy stance and concepts regarding the development and governance of artificial intelligence.
3: We look forward to taking this conference as an opportunity to build a platform for all parties to enhance mutual trust, pool consensus, and deepen cooperation, jointly promoting the healthy, safe, and orderly development of artificial intelligence, and making this conference a milestone in the history of AI development.
2: China's aiming to raise its average life expectancy to 80 by 2030, up from 79 and a quarter recorded in 2025.

major flaws of the award in three aspects, including legal application, factual findings, and evidence assessment. The report also shows that China's position of rejecting all claims, factual findings, and evidence assessment. The report also shows that China's position of rejecting all claims and acts based on the award is just and legitimate. The report's stance safeguards China's maritime rights and entitlements in the South China Sea, upholds regional peace and stability, and defends the international rule of law. Legal representatives and scholars from various countries and regions attended the event. The Chinese Foreign Ministry has summoned the Chief Minister of Japan's embassy in China to lodge solemn representations over Japan's position on the South China Sea. The move came after the Japanese Foreign Minister played up the so-called South China Sea Arbitration Award 10 years after its issuance. Japan also issued a joint statement with other countries. China says Japan bears historical responsibilities on the South China Sea issue and has never reckoned with them, and is in no position to pass judgment. It says Japan's words and deeds challenge the post-war international order and the international rule of law. The Chinese Foreign Ministry has accused Japan of applying double standards and stirring up troubles. It says Japan undermines peace and stability in the South China Sea and runs counter to the shared interests and aspirations of regional countries.

0: strikes against U.S. bases in the region. Iran's foreign ministry said arrangements for the future administration of maritime traffic in the Strait of Hormuz must be made through consultations with Oman. A wildfire in southeast Spain has left at least 13 people dead. Regional authorities announced Sunday that firefighters have stabilized the blaze. 7 injured people remain hospitalized, 3 of them in serious condition. Spain's public broadcaster said many of those affected by the fire are foreign nationals. The wildfire broke out on Thursday. It's burned around 7,000 hectares of land. The cause of the wildfire remains under investigation. In tennis, world number one Jannik Sinner successfully defended his Wimbledon title, beating Germany's Alexander Zverev in 4 sets to claim his 5th Grand Slam crown. The Italian became the 10th man in the Open era to retain the Wimbledon singles title and extended his winning streak against Zverev to 10 matches. The victory marks Sinner's first major title of the 2026 season. And that's the news. I'm Shane Bigham.
1: Discussion keeps the world turning.
2: This is Round Table.
3: Gas guzzlers fund the roads, and EVs just glide over them for free. But with 6 in 10 new cars in China running on batteries, that old deal is breaking down. The question isn't if EV owners should pay, it's what happens if they don't. Today, the silent fiscal crisis beneath the EV revolution. After that, what if a hotel checkout didn't mean rushing your coffee at 11:59 a.m.? Well, one Chinese hotel chain just blew up a 50-year-old industry rule, letting guests keep their room for a full 24 hours no matter when they check in. Travelers? Love it. Managers? Not so much. Is this a guest-first change in philosophy or a logistical nightmare waiting to happen? We're live from our studios here in Beijing. This is Roundtable. I'm Steve Hatherley. Hello there. Thanks very much for being with us today. And for the show, I'm with Yushun and Yushan. First up, for years, one question has hidden beneath China's rapid rise of electric vehicles. Who should pay to maintain the roads? Back in 2009, the country changed the way it funded road maintenance. Instead of charging drivers a separate road maintenance fee, the cost was folded into the fuel tax. It was a simple idea. The more gasoline you use, the more you contribute to maintaining the roads. Sounds fair, right? And for years, it worked very, very well. But the rise of electric vehicles is changing the equation. Today, more than 60% of new passenger cars sold here in China are new energy vehicles. They use the same roads, but they don't contribute the same way that traditional fuel tax system works. So, is the current system still fair? Some say yes, some say no. Should EV owners begin contributing to road maintenance, or would introducing new fees slow down the transition to cleaner transportation? I think we have a very complicated issue on our hands where it's easy to see both sides of the argument. So, Yushun and Yushan, good afternoon to you. Let's get into it. Let's go back, though, to 2009, because I want to see where all of this started.
4: Yeah, it's a very practical debate here that kind of starts all the way from 17 years ago. But before that, drivers used to pay a separate road maintenance fee. And back then there weren't any many cars in China in total anyway. But starting from 2009, China actually enrolled its fuel tax reform, allowing that tax as part of the price for gasoline. So that makes a lot more sense. The further you drive, the more fuel you consume, and the higher tax for maintenance fee that you pay along with the price you're paying for your gasoline.
3: Yeah, very straightforward principle, right? The more fuel you burn, the more you contribute to maintaining the public roads.

0: Incentivize.
1: Yeah, the government has
2: put a lot of effort in encouraging people to buy EVs and also drive EVs and make the whole public transportation more electrified.
1: Mm.
2: And this is, I think, the result or kind of that kind of result that the government won. They deliberately exempted EVs from these costs to help build its new energy vehicle industry. And not only this, even before you buy EVs, they will tell you, okay, there used to be some mm-hmm. incentives when you buy EVs. Some taxes will be exempted.
0: Yeah, and that would be a very significant incentive, wouldn't
1: right.
0: it? Because, you know, trying to convince people at the time to switch over to EVs would have been a little bit of a challenge. We talk about the infrastructure that's put in place now,
2: yeah.
0: the grid system, the charging stations, things like that. A few years ago, a decade ago, that infrastructure wouldn't have been nearly as strong as it is now. So the incentives needed to be perhaps a lot stronger than they are now. Now, when we fast forward to 2026, let's get into the issue here. A lot of people aren't happy with this system anymore.
1: Yeah, because this is according to official data, too, that every 10 new passenger cars sold nowadays, 6 are EV. So if EV is taking the majority of the cars running out there on the road, then, yeah, people, of course, they feel like this is turning to the other side. Like, you guys are enjoying a lot of the incentives, and now you kind of need to contribute. It's time for you guys to contribute too. And at the heart of this debate is kind of a simple reality here. So our current road funding model is coming under pressure for two directions at the same time. The first one is quite practical. It's the physical disadvantage we're facing nowadays. So today's vehicle, they're getting much heavier. That's a fact, especially for EVs, because EV, they carry very large battery packs, and they generally weigh much more than gasoline cars. So according to China's Ministry of Industry and Information Technology, the average passenger vehicle has become sustainably one SUV model type from, I think it's from Huawei, under Huawei's collaboration system, weighs almost more than 3.8 ton, which makes it even heavier than a light-duty truck. Imagine all of these heavier-than-truck SUVs out there and how big of a damage it's going to cause on the road. That's going to be a big issue in the long run.
2: I didn't realize that it could cause such a big problem.
1: Yeah.
2: Because nowadays, it feels like SUV is a very popular model here
1: in China. Especially
2: for EVs. And the road, we can see some of the roads, there are little like waves. That's probably caused by some of these really... That's probably caused by some of these really heavy trucks that go through it every day. But I've never thought of it that the, you know, electric SUVs or a lot of these heavier cars are causing the problem. And I think when people are thinking about it, it's not when we are the beneficiary. I mean, the EV drivers, they wouldn't think, okay, I need to, take some responsibilities on the road maintenance. But I think it's mostly because of the gasoline car drivers. They started to realize, okay, now I've been paying for this for so long.
1: Mm-hmm.
2: And now the situation is changing. But why am I the one who is bearing it? And how can it still be the problem when... You know, a lot of the EV car drivers are on the road. So,
0: yeah, and that's one side of the argument is that, you know, anyone who's using the road should contribute to paying for road maintenance.
2: Right.
0: That's
2: mm-hmm.
0: one side. The other side is a little bit different. They point out that these heavy gasoline powered SUVs, for example, if you want to talk about SUVs, they've been on the road for years. And the other argument there is that gasoline drivers, they're not just paying for road maintenance, they're paying for their impact on the environment too,
2: mm-hmm.
0: and the environmental cost of burning fossil fuels and things like that. Yeah, the weight of the vehicle has come into question, and it matters because we're talking

0: talking about road damage here, mm-hmm. right? And when roads get damaged, then they have to be repaired. So road damage doesn't increase. This is a really interesting thing that I didn't know. It doesn't increase in a straight line as vehicles get heavier. Engineers call this what's known as the fourth power law. I had never heard of that before. So what that is it suggests that even a modest increase in axle weight can result in a disproportionate increase in wear and tear on road surfaces. So that's a little complicated. Let me explain that in some plain language here. So if you increase a vehicle's weight by just 10%, let's say, the damage it does to the road nearly doubles. So it increases at an exponential weight. Increase it by 50% and you're talking about damage that's several times worse. So this is the issue here, is that it doesn't just increase in a way that makes sense. It's a lot larger than people realize.
1: And to put a little bit of more in-depth thinking to this, I also researched a little bit on just why are EVs so heavy these days? And yet we know is because of the battery. But as far as I've learned, it's kind of also the simpler, if not the simplest way to reduce costs by just simply putting it heavier. And EV manufacturers, as we discussed in previous shows, they've undergone a very heavily competitive phase in order to survive and sell more cars. So in order to boost the sale, of course, they're going to try to lower the cost, and that lowered cost end up as heavied batteries, the more simpler designed batteries than the more well-refined where we're heading right now. But in the meantime, that seemed to be no longer allowed in so many ways, because there's been growing concern on, like you said, Steve, how a heavy car can cause damage on the road and stuff.
0: Yeah, and this has been influencing vehicle policy as well, and the country has taken some steps to solve that.
2: Yeah, so to encourage manufacturers to build lighter and also more energy-efficient EVs, China introduced the world's first mandatory national standard limiting how much energy electric passenger vehicles are allowed to consume. And it took effect at the beginning of this year and set different efficiency targets based on vehicle weight and also technology, encouraging companies to improve the efficiency rather than simply fitting larger batteries for longer driving range. I mean, it makes sense, right?
1: Mm-hmm.
2: It feels like we got into a dead end. Because, okay, you want this car to be more efficient means that they need to run further.
0: Longer.
2: But the battery means that if the battery is heavier, it consumes more electricity. So I think the solution is to design and develop the lighter battery. So maybe I think the policy is... Yeah, of course, we need to work on that, but how can we work on that?
0: Well,
2: technology really takes a lot part of it.
0: Yeah, there's some good news about that, though. The industry estimates that 60% of current EV models out there already meet that new standard.
2: Mm. That's good.
0: Yeah, so around 30% could comply with relatively minor upgrades, and then the remaining 10%... of less efficient models, those are expected to be phased out. So this gives manufacturers kind of a buffer zone and some time to adjust. The existing models have a 2-year grace period. It's going to go into full effect January 1st, 2028.
1: So there's still time for the manufacturers to make a difference.
0: Yeah, and we see this often when we talk about changes to vehicles, right? Yeah. There's always a kind of a generous buffer zone there. But this forces automobile makers to think smarter, not bigger, right? Instead of slapping on heavier battery packs just to boost a longer range and make the car go further in one charge, they're going to have to figure out how to drop some pounds. They're going to have to go on a diet.
1: Yeah, that's exactly what the news leader is leading over these days. Well, how are EVs losing weight?
0: They got to drop some pounds. So that means they're going to need better materials. They're going to need more efficient motors. Maybe even improved aerodynamics would help out with something like that. Of course, the goal is not to kill EVs. It's to make them lighter without sacrificing their performance. And that is really important for all of us, because lighter cars means less wear and tear on the roads. It means lower energy consumption. And ultimately, it's a fairer system where the burden on infrastructure doesn't keep climbing along EV sales.
1: Right.
0: The policy, it doesn't ban, yeah, and it's not overnight, right? It doesn't ban heavy EVs overnight. It gives them almost a two-year runway to adapt. But the direction for the country is clear. China is signaling the era of ever heavier electric vehicles needs to slow down, and companies that innovate will lead the way there.
2: I really like to see this kind of scene, you know, because I think China is the country that totally has the whole image of the development of a kind of new industry, the industry of EVs, because at the beginning you can see that how much effort they've been putting to encourage people buy, develop, manufacture EVs, incentives and everything. And now it is the phase of, okay, now we have a huge number of EVs now and also EV drivers. It is the second stage, or the next stage is trying to solve some of the problems during the development.
0: One of the problems is financial.
1: Yeah.
0: Because if road maintenance fees come from a gasoline tax, but you have 60% of all new cars sold being EVs, then fewer cars are contributing to that fund, meaning the fund is not being filled up as quickly as it used to.
1: Yeah, and previously we talked about how many of the highways in China, they've reached to a point where they stop collecting fees from cars passing over. That's one thing to worry about, but when it comes to the day-to-day roads, not even on the highways, just the road, China is throwing in, ideally, theoretically, about 600 billion yuan every year, just so that all of the roads can be protected and well maintained. But the reality cuts that by half. Right now, we only have about 300 billion yuan that's currently available, that's currently paid by gasoline cars drivers.
0: That's a gap of 50%. That is huge.
1: Yeah, and the situation becomes kind of complicated, even more complicated, when we look at how China's road system is actually financed. Because, well, bear with me,

0: national highways and provincial roads and county roads and rural roads, all of these
1: free.
0: Are free to use. So they're not even charging you to pay for the maintenance fee. And all of that also comes from the 300 billion yuan paying out of the pockets of the gasoline drivers too.
1: Okay, so where's the money come from then? Because you have less money going in through gasoline tax. You have the majority of your roads in the country that are free to use, which of course we appreciate. It's kind of annoying when you pull up to a toll and you have to pay. Nobody likes that. Obviously we need those, but still, so therefore where's the money coming from?
0: Well, as people pointed out, it actually comes from governmental funding, right?
2: Because we've seen researchers are explaining, like Wang Libing explained, that fuel taxes collected by the central government are redistributed to local governments to help maintain these roads, with local authorities contributing additional funding where necessary. And it has always been a kind of delicate balance, but as more vehicles stop buying gasoline, maintaining that balance becomes increasingly difficult, but the need is still there. They kind of need to refurbish the roads every several years.
1: However often they have to do it, it costs a lot of money when they do it. There's also another angle that we've not discussed yet, and I think it's something that maybe isn't the first thing that comes to mind. Private cars have never been the biggest contributors to the fuel tax revenue.
2: Oh, yeah.
1: Now, if you're listening and you're thinking, they haven't, where would it come from then? Because I stopped this morning and thought, well, where are they coming from then? Taxis, buses, freight trucks, logistics vehicles, vehicles that spend, if you think about it, it makes sense,

0: are now switching to, yes, electricity. And in a lot of cities around the country, taxi fleets are almost entirely electric. Here's another stat. More than 90% of newly added ride-hailing vehicles are new energy vehicles. Mm-hmm. Those are on the roads all day, every day.
1: Exactly. Yeah.
0: Urban bus fleets have largely completed electrification as well. So what that means is the vehicles, which contributed to the most to road maintenance through their fuel taxes, those are disappearing quite quickly from the system altogether. So there's another nail in the coffin, if I can put it that way.
1: Yeah, and that kind of brings the debate between gas car drivers and EV drivers kind of elevating to the point on whether China's current road funding model is still sustainable. Because like you said, previously it worked so fine before the era of EV arrives. And nowadays, more and more experts are agreeing on the fact that after more than a decade of rapid growth, China's EV industry has reached to a new stage, and thus they require new changes too. Because, yeah, a lot of experts like Cui Dongshu, the Secretary General of the China Passenger Car Association, says that we now should move on to whether everyone who uses the roads should contribute fairly to maintaining them. And then this is agreed by another expert, one of the professors from Beijing Jiao Tong University, who believe that one of the basic principles of a market economy is that users should contribute to the public service they rely on. So if this is out there, free of use, the most of it, at least, then whoever uses it should help.
0: Yeah, but not everyone says this is an urgent priority because, and I want to go back to this statistic again, 60% of all new vehicles sold are EVs. Now, that can be a very misleading statistic. Mm. If you don't think about it, you might think, oh, well, that means almost, what does that mean? 60% of the cars on China's roads are EVs? No. Not
1: yet.
0: Not even close. Not by a long shot. It just means that all the new cars that are sold, 60% of those are EVs. But think about the millions and millions and millions and millions and millions of gas-powered cars that are still on the roads these days. That's why the counter-argument to this, everybody uses the roads, everybody should pay for the roads, that's why this counter-argument is there, is that, hold on, gas-powered vehicles still far outnumber the EVs on the roads. Mm.
2: Because they are still there, because the cars can be probably used more than 10 to 20 years, and EV might be everywhere now, but they're actually not that many nationwide. And stats from Ministry of Public Security showed that by the end of 2025, China still had more than 300 million gas-powered vehicles, while new energy vehicles accounted for only around 12%
0: there you go.
2: Of the whole country's total vehicle fleet.
0: Yeah, right. Mm. And that's why they say it's not so urgent. Hold on, 88% of the cars on the road are still gas-powered. Mm. And that's why people are saying, or experts are saying, well, we don't need to make this policy change immediately.
1: So, yeah, they're not there yet to be a big enough threat on the road in terms of maintenance. And of course, China isn't really facing this issue alone. This is a worldwide kind of like a global challenge. More countries kind of transition toward EV these days, and governments worldwide, they are rethinking on how drivers should contribute to maintain their own public infrastructure. For example, in France, they have introduced a weight-based tax for heavier vehicles, partly to discourage increasingly oversized models, and we're on that direction too nowadays. And then for Norway, which is one of the world's most mature EV markets, they have gradually reduced many of its generous EV tax exemptions, meaning that, yeah, they've also moved out from the previous phase of just encouraging everybody to buy EV by giving a lot of tax-free policies and introduce annual road use taxes for particularly heavy vehicles, including EVs. And New Zealand, too, they have taken a different approach, actually. Since April 2024, fully electric and plug-in hybrid vehicles in New Zealand have begun paying a road user charge based on the number of kilometers they travel, while gas cars continue to contribute through the fuel taxes as well.

0: waste.
1: Yeah, so it is a worldwide issue, that is for sure. One thing I think that EV owners must be feeling, though, is almost like they're being penalized because or punished in a way, because the incentive was given to them to switch over. It feels like a bait and switch type thing. It's like when a realist, you look online for an apartment and you see this beautiful apartment, and then you go and the real estate agent says, sorry, don't have that one, but here's this more expensive one. Mm-hmm. It's kind of the same. I would feel kind of the same way. Oh, if you buy an EV, then you're going to have all of these wonderful incentives. And here we are, you know, years later. Well, sorry. Actually, it's going to cost you more money now because you're driving an EV. Would you not feel like that? It's a common sentiment. It's like they're being tricked or something. And then not only that, then there's another factor too. You're going to feel, you're not going to feel incentivized to buy a new EV. You're not going to feel incentivized to buy a new EV, right? Mm. The disincentive where, oh, well, I don't get that benefit anymore. Well, I'm just going to go buy a gas car. Well, what's the point? Why would I bother buying an EV when there's no real standout benefits for me other than, you know, better for the environment, but I care about my wallet. So how much is that going to be impacted?
2: Exactly. Probably I am treating this problem more from a perspective of an ordinary citizen, because normally, no matter what I'm driving, or EV or a gasoline car, when we're going to the navigation app, we were trying to select the path that doesn't need to cost me a lot, or the cheaper or the free one. Mm. Or sometimes during some big holidays, China's highway will, you know, let you go for free. And then that is the time most of people will go a drive. And then I think it is the time mostly people would think, I would not think about, should I take the responsibility of the maintenance of the road, rather than I will just think, okay, I need to take advantage of the road if it is free. Mm. But the situation is that all of these policies, they're made through that specific time. And then I think now we are facing a big change of the whole industry and of the market. So probably the policy need to evolve with the whole situation as well.
0: The perspective I take from a gas car driver would be detailed to this. So every month I pay about 300 yuan, which is not really a lot for gasoline because I don't drive my car that intensively. Mm. And judging from the ratio we just said, about 100 to 150 pays into that tax that help maintain the road. So imagine it's 120. And if it's 12 months, then that's perhaps a bit over 1,000 to 1,500 yuan every year for a driver like me, gas car driver, to pay into the road maintenance fee. That fee has been saved for EV drivers for years. And that's just a start. There are so many other incentives that me personally are not very familiar with. But yeah, that's certainly more than 1,500 for them to save all that amount just to get an EV, just to experience car driving experience, just like the same, similarly to the rest of us on the road, while saving all that money every year. So in order to balance that, in order for the general picture to function so that more people in the future could perhaps keep on enjoying that benefit when their chance arrives to buy a car, this is what is necessary to kind of balance it to the point that, yep, everybody kind of needs to contribute a little bit. And that's where China is heading to. I just learned that starting from January 2027, China will also end two other tax breaks for EV drivers. The one will be the 50% discount on the annual vehicle and vessel tax for fuel-efficient cars.
1: That's ending.
0: And the full exemption for eligible new energy vehicles, including EV cars, plug-in hybrids, and a few other models. So those taxes are already ending, the freeing of those taxes are already ending for EV drivers starting from January next year. We can only expect more taxes being, coming back for them in years to come. That's how I perceive this whole picture.
1: Yeah, if I'm a gas driver,

0: a car driver, then I understand the frustration, mm-hmm. right? Why are we footing the bill for this?
1: Mm-hmm.
0: So many more EVs on the roads. Why aren't they paying? Why aren't they paying for this? They're using it. From the EV driver's perception,

0: point of view, from like a third party, unbiased point of view, someone who doesn't drive anything, then you look at the roads and you say, they've got to be paid for. They have to be maintained. I look at roads the same way I look at music in a film. Mm-hmm. If it's good, you don't really notice it. But if it's bad, it stands out.
1: Yeah.
0: Driving on a road that is not well maintained is terrible for drivers. So in my personal opinion, EV, gas, doesn't matter if you're on a pogo stick going down the road, contribute to help maintain it so that it's in great quality and great condition for everyone.
2: Well said.
0: Yeah. You're listening to Roundtable. I'm Steve Hatherley. Today I'm with Yushan and Yushin. We ask you to stay with us because we have lots more to talk about.
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5: 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I'm Steve Hatherley, today with Yushan and Yushan. Coming up, the 11 a.m. to noon hotel checkout deadline is so universal that we barely questioned it until now. A bold experiment in China is asking, why should a 2 p.m. arrival force a 12 p.m. departure? 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For decades, hotels around the world have followed a familiar routine. Check in after 2 p.m., check out before noon. But a hotel chain in China has recently challenged this tradition by allowing guests to stay for a full 24 hours from the moment they check in. The idea quickly became popular among travelers, because of course it did, but it also raised concerns about cost, efficiency, and hotel operations. So can these flexible checkouts become a stable thing in the hotel industry, or is that traditional schedule still necessary for hotels to keep them running smoothly? I guess the argument there would be that system was put in place for decades and decades because it works very well. But this is kind of fun for customers who are visiting hotels for this particular chain, the 24-hour checkout service.
6: Exactly. It sounds really good and really good for a lot of these travelers. And that's what a hotel chain in China introduced, 24-hour checkout service. And it was taken into effect in several of its properties in cities, including Southwest China's Chongqing City and also Guiyang and Xi'an, also Northwest China's Shanxi Province.
5: All over the country.
7: Yes.
6: Yes, in some of these places. And that kind of service actually means that guests can keep their room for a full 24 hours from the moment they check in, instead of following the traditional hotel schedule.
5: So it doesn't matter when you check in. If you check in at 10 p.m., you can stay until 10 p.m. the next night. If you check in, if you have a late flight arrival, for example, and you check in at 2 a.m., then you can stay until 2 a.m. the next day.
6: Yes. And yeah, that sounds, you know, legitimate, right? But the thing is that before, when we have to check in maybe after 12 a.m.
7: in the midnight?
6: I mean, we need to check in.
7: Oh, yeah, that's 12 p.m. in lunchtime.
6: Oh, yes. And then we need to check out before kind of 2 p.m., that kind of thing. It also, we didn't think that is such a hustle.
5: Yeah.
6: Because, you know, it's kind of
5: the way it is.
6: Yeah.
7: Yeah. Previously, I was so astonished and also confused. What does it mean? Like 24, doesn't it mean that I pay for one night, like one day in the hotel room? Actually, no. A hotel's night never mean one day. It usually means the use of a room for one night based on the hotel schedule. So that could be you arrive late at 10 p.m. in the evening, you check in and still

0: you're going to be kicked out at, before 12 p.m. the next day lunchtime. So meaning that you only have just a few hours rest, but still you're paying the same amount as everybody else.
1: Yeah. Yeah, that's a great point. When you pay for a hotel room, you're basically paying to sleep there.
0: Right.
1: And beyond that, there's really nothing else. And the reason that that system was designed the way it was is so that the hotels can maximize their efficiency in terms of turnover, meaning get the customers out, the old customers out, and get the new customers in, because hotels divide the day into two different phases. You've got the guest occupancy phase, and then you've got the housekeeping phase. And when most guests check out in the morning, as they do, then this allows the staff a whole lot of time to clean the rooms at a comfortable pace, right? They can change the linens, they can clean the bathroom and do all this stuff that they do. And that helps keep the hotel balanced in terms of operational efficiency, right?
0: Yeah.
1: And it also creates a consistent guest experience, because I

0: For China's tourist hotel industry, where it stated that guests checking out after 12 a.m. additional half day's room rate.
1: Yeah, right.
0: While those leaving after 6 p.m. could possibly be charged for a full
1: day,
0: extra
1: night.
0: Yeah. And you can imagine how people used to complain about that.
1: I mean, I think that's the way it is in many parts of the world.
0: Oh, really? Oh, okay. So after 2009, however, this whole thing got revised and if not removed in the majority of the hotels. They since then only were kind of required to just show clearly of your policy and so that the guests are well aware before booking. So basically that means that up till now, China's law does not really strictly require hotels to follow any uniformed checkout time since 2009.
1: They can do what they want.
0: Yeah.
2: And it's basically just a default mode of a lot of these hotels, and it's a common sense between both the hotel and the customers.
1: Well, speaking of customers, do they want this, or why do they want this? Is it obvious?
0: Well, yeah, people love it. Of course, customers, they want this.
2: It sounds lovable.
0: Yeah, it sounds like...
2: You can stay there, you can enjoy the service longer.
0: Mm-hmm. And yeah, also make the whole game more fair for, especially on the customer, late arriving customer size too, because nobody wants to bear that extra cost of operation for the hotel just simply because out of whatever reason they arrive late or have to leave early, right? Mm. And yeah, that's for one thing. Of course, people were praised on the change on how the human side of things is turning up for the hotels to be more considerate while they're still being kept on a day-to-day operation base. And then for the most of the guests, what they really want is not necessarily trying to stay for the full 24 hours. Mm. As it turns out, actually not everybody's checking out after 24 hours.
1: That's why I asked, do customers want this? Because if it's me, I don't want to stay at the hotel, I don't think, for 24 hours. But of course, it depends on the scenario.
0: I mean, I understand why people want it. It's because there's so many unpredictable things during any trip. So I would prefer, for me myself, I would prefer something more flexible than so rigid as to, oh my gosh, this is the rule that I have to abide by. Otherwise, I'm going to have to pay more, you know?
1: Mm. What are netizens saying about this? The internet is having fun with this topic.
2: This is kind of thing that triggered a lot of these, you know, complaints or different perspectives when people are thinking about this. Many travelers share that kind of frustration that if someone checks in late at night and then even in the early hours of the morning because of a delayed maybe flight or train, they're still expected to check out by noon the next day, which means it probably they can only stay in the room for maybe less than 5 hours.
1: Yeah.
2: And that significantly shortens their actual stay and leaving many feeling they didn't get good value for their money. And that's probably just one reason why these kind of 24-hour service.
1: I mean, I think regardless of whether you would use it or not, no traveler is going to complain about this.
0: Right.
1: Nobody's going to say, wait a minute, that's too many hours. Go back to the old system. Mm. So whether you use it or not, sure, it's going to be beneficial sometimes. Other times it's not going to be beneficial to you. But regardless, it's nice that it's there. So the customers aren't going to complain about this. But what about from the hotel's point of view? What is the logic behind making a rule change like this? I'm guessing as a marketing tool, it allows them to stand out, differentiate themselves from the competition.
0: Yeah, that's true. Because today's highly competitive market for the hotels is kind of stressing them out a little bit, especially during off-peak seasons. So hotels that respond to changing customer expectations, such as offering later or more flexible checkouts, can actually strengthen their brand and stand out from other competitors. So a hotel behind the recent buzz is a budget chain where rooms typically sell for around 129 yuan. That's roughly about $18 per night. They went through group buying deals. So rather than competing on price alone, it is using flexible checkout as a way to differentiate itself. So that's one thing. But that decision isn't really coming up overnight as well. The idea of the 24-hour checkout service or the more flexible checkout service, they first emerged during an internal brainstorming session in 2025. And that's according to Wen Xin, chief operating officer at one of the leading tourism hotel groups in Southern

0: China.
1: Yeah.
0: They decided to test out that program because many of its hotel experienced lower occupancy rates during the off season. So yeah, that turns out to be working well for them, and they're also experimenting with a lot of other customer-friendly services. So that's one point for the hotels to survive, as we can see.
1: For this particular hotel chain, a lot of their locations, it's very reasonably priced. You said it, right? Around 129 yuan a night. Mm-hmm. A lot of their locations are nearby airports and railway stations. So this kind of policy move makes even more sense.
0: Yeah.
1: For a hotel chain like this because of, you know, traveling schedules and things like that. But when we talk about difficulties, it's got to be a logistical nightmare of sorts because, as I said before, you have shift workers for the cleaning.

0: they work, you know, they can clean 7 or 8 or 9 hotel rooms and then they're done by the check-in time. But if you've got a check-in coming at 11 p.m., what does the hotel do there? Because you have to rearrange your entire cleaning staff schedule.
1: Mm, exactly. It feels like, or it's probably act like a consumer bought one night for stay, but actually the cost is probably 2 days of the room because you need to make the room empty for the whole stay of this customer, right? And then I think for some of these hotels that we just mentioned it, if they got a lot of vacant rooms or the idle rooms and they have the ability to make plan to make adjustment for these kind of 24-hour checkout service before some of these very popular and they really rely on that kind of customer flow on probably one customer go and another customer get in, that kind of flow. And that is kind of a big cost for them, actually.
0: Yeah.
1: How can they solve the problem of all of the chores and cleaning services they need to do?
0: Because if you do this in one hotel, that's fine. If you do it at scale nationwide, then that could be cutting into your profit margins pretty significantly, I would think.
2: Right? Yeah, and there's also the required costs that's coming up with how businesses are practiced under this new form. Because, yeah, of course, more flexible checkout times would kind of require more flexible staffing from front desk service as well and housekeeping. So all of that adding up together is a rise of cost for the operation team of any major hotel chains. Mm. Then also there's the difficulty to receive the next batch of customers. If every guest stay for a full 24 hours, imagine that, and hotels would struggle to coordinate arrivals, and of course that's going to add up to their work. And imagine one guest wants to check in at 10 a.m. but the previous guest didn't leave until 4, so all of that scenarios will be practical issues and challenges for the hotels to start considering.
0: Do you always check out on time, Yushin?
1: Yes, I kind of there's some of hotels make it quite strict, and they will tell you if you check out later, you need to pay for the
0: sometimes
1: extra
0: your phone will ring.
1: Exactly.
2: Yeah. Oh,
1: and
2: right.
1: Of course, the competitive the market is making these hotels giving you different incentives or different policies, and they're offering you maybe you can check out later. And I think that is probably the solutions all of these hotels they're trying to do, offer you a more flexible choice.
2: Yeah. And also some chains are doing it in a sense that they are pulling out part of its rooms as being rolled under this program while the rest follows the traditional policy.
0: That makes sense. Yeah. So you take do you know specific numbers there? Like, is it like 10% of their rooms? Or?
2: Actually, it depends on the season. So if it's off season, meaning the occupancy is higher, then around 30 to 50% of available rooms are allocated to follow this new policy. While during peak season, when you kind of need to keep the operation fast and turnover faster, it's kind of reduced to only 5 to 10% to allow you to have 24 hours of flexibility. So yeah, you see, hotels, they are getting smarter along with the policy and kind of upgrading themselves. I didn't know this. So some hotels actually have a whole floor for family guests. Sometimes they allocate
0: friends and family of the staff of the hotel.
2: So out of the different needs and very specified needs or groups of customers they're receiving, hotels are making adjustments on how they allocate their rooms.
0: Mm.
2: So we can tell from there the hotels, they are adjusting to the new policies.
0: Yeah, then if you happen, knowing somebody who works at a hotel is a really great thing. My sister used to work for a major hotel chain in Canada. That's the sister who quit that job and then went back to school to become a public school teacher.
1: Oh.
0: She's a 6th grade homeroom teacher now, been for years. But yeah, so whenever I'm traveling in Canada or the hotel chain that she worked for when she was working there, we would always get the friends and family rate.
2: Oh.
0: So you get a certain discount depending on, you know, the room availability.

0: and things like that. I did not know, though, that you could have, they set aside a whole floor for those types of things.
1: Well, of course, not for every hotel. Different hotels, the hotel chains also have their own kind of habit of arranging things.
0: Question. Is this a difference maker for you when you are traveling and when you are choosing a hotel? I think I understand from the hotel's point of view, there is a staggering number of options when you go to a big city in China. When we went to Chongqing and Chengdu too, you just scroll down the available hotels, and it's not even all around the city. Even within one region of the city, there are hundreds, it feels like. So, and a lot of those hotels are in the exact same price range. So how do you differentiate yourself from your competitor, which is right next door or right down the street?
2: Yeah.
0: Right? So it makes sense for a hotel to take this kind of step, regardless of the logistical problems of rearranging schedules for cleaning staff and stuff like that. I understand it. But my question is, from a customer's point of view, is this a needle mover for you? Is this going to help you make a decision when you're choosing a room?
2: Actually, for my personal probably needs, it's not like, okay, it will bring me a big change when I was traveling and living and staying in these kind of hotels. But the thing is that most of the customers will think, even though I don't need this or I have no need, but the thing is that you need to have it. So that kind of, as you said, that kind of mark or hashtag on this hotel probably will just change people's mind on, okay, if this hotel has this policy, I may just choose this one.
0: Do you think this is going to go nationwide? Nationwide all hotels. Not this hotel chain we're talking about is nationwide, but I mean like all hotel chains all over the country. Do you think it'll go that far?
1: I hope so. I think that's a direction for them to move on to, too. And as someone who really likes to plan ahead, I would say this is something that's going to be a game changer for travelers like me, because that will totally change just how I plan the trip. For example, for a weekend trip, if I decide to book for Saturday and Saturday alone, then considering the time of arrival, I would avoid any booking on Friday evening. But now I'm free to, because I no longer need to pay less for, actually pay the same amount as everybody else, but enjoy less time of hotel stay.
0: Yeah.
1: So that's changing people's perspective of travel too.
0: Yeah, it could have an impact on your own personal travel plans in terms of like what flight you would choose.
1: Yeah.
0: If you choose a flight that's going to arrive at 10 p.m. or 7 a.m. or something like that at some odd hour, then you would have the comfort of knowing you can just go check in whenever you arrive. How sweet would that be? You just check in at 8 a.m., don't even have to worry about it. It's so annoying when you get to a hotel at 10:30 in the morning.
1: And you only have to leave your luggage at the front desk.
0: You can leave your bags here.
1: Yeah. You don't get a room.
2: I wonder, the rooms with these kind of services may be more expensive in the future. Because the hotels, taking more responsibilities or
0: increasing
2: more costs.
0: Increasing their own cost.
1: Yeah.
0: And then that gets passed on to us. Would I be willing to pay more for a hotel room if it had a 24-hour service? No. I don't think I would.
2: Right.
0: Yeah, I would choose the cheaper room. Again, it would depend. I don't see this going nationwide in terms of all brands. I know that there are luxury hotels that treat this as like customer service. Like there's one hotel in Beverly Hills in Los Angeles.
2: Yeah.
0: It's so expensive that they just say, oh, just come and leave whenever you want, that type of thing.
1: Mm-hmm.
0: But I think just logistically speaking, it's too difficult to do for every hotel.
1: Mm-hmm.
0: But it's a cool step to try to gain some separation between you and your competitors, that's for sure. All right, that'll do it for today's roundtable. Thanks for being with us today. Hope you enjoyed the show. We did. We had a lot of fun. I'm Steve for Yushin and Yushan. We ask you, please do come back again next time.
3: 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The best military strategy does not lead to the desiccation of the enemy's capital city. Decoding the Art of War will help you understand why there's no art in war and how Sun Tzu stayed undefeatable using the science of war, with fun stories and insightful breakdown of famous battles. Find Decoding the Art.
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9: Shane Bigham with you on this Monday, July 13th, 2026. You're listening to the Beijing Hour, coming to you live from the Chinese capital. On today's program, China's released a critique of the South China Sea Arbitration Award, citing its limited influence or legal foundation. China's east coast has been responding to the intense rainfall from Typhoon Bavi as the storm moves inland and loses strength. The U.S. and Iran continue to exchange fire in the Strait of Hormuz and across the wider Gulf region. In business, China's e-commerce sector continues to rebound. In sports, a Chinese player and her French partner take the women's doubles trophy at Wimbledon. In culture and entertainment, European countries are returning thousands of cultural treasures to Ghana. And now the day's top stories.China's released a report titled A New Critique of the South China Sea Arbitration Award. It says the so-called award has a very limited practical influence on state practice worldwide, with academics widely criticizing its legal reasoning. The country unveiled the report at a roundtable dialogue on the South China Sea in Hong Kong on Monday. The core purpose is to unveil major flaws of the award in three aspects, including legal application, factual findings, and evidence assessment. The report also shows that China's position of rejecting all claims and acts based on the award is just and legitimate. The report's stance safeguards China's maritime rights and entitlements in the South China Sea, upholds regional peace and stability, and defends the international rule of law. Legal representatives and scholars from various countries and regions attended the event.Xu Xiaodong is vice chair of the Huayang Center for Maritime Cooperation and Ocean Governance, and he says the award is illegal.
10: The so-called South China Sea Arbitration Award is illegal. We must persist with our refutation. 10 years since it came out. Some countries and people with ulterior motives have been stoking public opinion to make the arbitration award an international consensus which is unjustified.
9: Yu Mingyo is the dean of the China Institute of Boundary and Ocean Studies at Wuhan University, and he says the international community should not be misled by the ruling.
11: China's report refuting the South China Sea Arbitration Award proves once again it is protecting the international rule of law and demonstrates how the international legal order should function. The international community should not be misled by this fraudulent and invalid arbitration award. The protection of international law is a continuous progress that requires vigilance.
9: ASEAN Secretary General Cao Kim Horn says the code of conduct in the South China Sea should be aligned with international law. During an interview with Feng Yilei, he shared his vision of turning the South China Sea into a sea of peace, friendship, and cooperation.
12: We've been accelerating already the negotiations on the code of conduct so that this code of conduct will help to minimize potential issues.And of course, also to address any issues that may arise now, of course, and the future. I think ultimately what we need to do is that we need to have an effective and substantive code of conduct, which of course in line with our aspiration that it will be agreed upon, you know, through the current negotiation.And we want to make sure that the SOC will be in line with the international law in 1980, in line with the international law in 1982 on clause on the one hand. But at the end of the day, of course, to make sure that both sides will see the benefit of ensuring that the South China Sea remains a sea of peace, friendship and cooperation.
13: What are your expectations for the prospects of the COC consultations?
12: Of course, there are still a lot of work that remain, but we have come a long way in securing the code of conduct with the current accelerating of the negotiation by convening a monthly meeting, I still believe that we should be

0: to conclude the COC would initiate. And so I think we count on the commitment on both sides to continue to stay focused and resolve any differences.
1: That was ASEAN Secretary General Cao Kim Horn. China says the South China Sea arbitral decision negated its claims to maritime rights and interests in the South China Sea. The Philippines has continued to recycle and politicize the decision. Some experts say repetition can neither transform illegality into legitimacy nor wash away the fundamental flaws of a politically manipulated process. Chi Jer has more.
2: The Philippines brought an arbitration case in 2013, prompting a five-member arbitral tribunal. The tribunal issued a so-called final award in 2016, denying China's long-standing historical rights in the South China Sea. The Chinese government immediately declared the award null and void. Lei Xiaolu with the China Institute of Boundary and Ocean Studies at Wuhan University says China does not recognize the tribunal or its decision.
3: In 2006, China made an exclusionary declaration under Article 298 of the United Nations Convention on the Law of the Sea. It states that China does not accept any of the compulsory settlement procedures provided for in the convention with respect to issues concerning maritime delimitation, among others. And the South China Sea Arbitration Tribunal ignored China's declaration and forcibly exercised this jurisdiction.
2: Academic Committee Director Wu Shichun of the National Institute for South China Sea Studies says the very formation of the tribunal has also raised a lot of doubts.
4: Five judges are composed entirely of European judges. A judge comes from Ghana, an African country, but he has lived in England for a long time, so can be regarded as an European. The others are from France, Germany, the Netherlands, and Poland. They have no understanding of Asian affairs and the South China Sea issue.
2: Following the tribunal's decision, the Chinese Foreign Ministry released a statement saying the Philippines violated its standing agreement with China to settle their issue through bilateral negotiation. It also violated China's right to decide its own means of settling an issue as a state party to the United Nations Convention on the Law of the Sea. China has also made it clear that no political manipulation disguised as legal moves will go anywhere or deter China from safeguarding its territorial sovereignty and maritime rights and interests. For the Beijing Hour, I'm Qi Zhi.
1: The U.S. and the Philippines, along with several other Western countries, have issued a joint statement to mark the so-called award on the South China Sea arbitration, a process unilaterally initiated by Manila. The Chinese Foreign Ministry has responded with a counter statement. And for more on this, Pan Deng spoke to Professor Xu Qi, Vice Dean of the Academy of Foreign-Related Rule of Law at Jinan University.
5: The Chinese Foreign Ministry's statement reiterates that China's sovereignty and jurisdiction over the South China Sea are established through the course of history. It also says the award completely disregards historical facts and China's sovereignty. Explain this to our global viewers.
6: I would like to give comments from two perspectives. And from the perspective of the historical rights, just as mentioned in the Chinese Foreign Ministry's declaration, China's exercise over the sovereignty and the sovereign rights in the surrounding areas of the South China Sea islands have been existing for centuries. And even before the establishment of the Philippines Republic, and China already is already there and exercised the sovereignty and

0: the South China Sea island have already been existed for many, many years. And the, before the South China Sea arbitration, the Philippines existed for many, many years. And the, before the South China Sea arbitration, the Philippines and in its bilateral documents with China have clarified that it respected China's sovereignty over the South China Sea. And also, but however, after the South China Sea arbitration, the Philippines changed its position, and also the tribunal did not actually take into account the Chinese government position in the sovereignty over the South China Sea islands.
1: China also says the arbitration violates fundamental principles of international law. So help us understand, why does compulsory arbitration conducted without consent of the state actually have no legally binding force?
0: I have to say the United Convention on the Law of the State is a package deal negotiated during the until the 1984 it was adopted. So since it is a package deal, so we can see that without the state consent, this convention cannot be

0: China and directly exercise jurisdiction over this case. So this is the first aspect. For the second aspect, also the tribunal's decision violates a lot of international principles. For example, the land dominates the sea. It's a basic principle of determining the maritime rights. First, it has to determine the sovereignty over the maritime features. And also, the tribunal also committed the ultra-virus acts against this arbitration, because in many other aspects, the tribunal really did not look into the jurisdictional obstacles within the compulsory dispute settlement mechanism underlined in the Part 15 of the ECLOS.
1: U.S. Professor Xu Qi at the Academy of Foreign-Related Rule of Law at Jinan University. The Chinese Foreign Ministry has summoned the chief minister of the Japanese embassy in China to lodge solemn representations over Japan's position on the South China Sea. The protest follows a statement by Japanese Foreign Minister Toshimitsu Motegi over the 10th anniversary of the so-called South China Sea Arbitration Award. Beijing says the statement attacks China's lawful claims and blatantly endorses the ruling, which China firmly rejects. The foreign ministry has rejected the award, which dismisses a Chinese island as a non-island landmass, but recognizes two Pacific island rocks smaller than 10 square meters as Japanese islands. China says it does not recognize the arbitration award and firmly opposes all claims and actions predicated on it. Beijing has also urged Japan to stop smearing China, spreading disinformation, and undermining peace in the South China Sea. The foreign ministry says any attempts to challenge China's lawful rights and interests and undermine peace and stability in the South China Sea are doomed to fail. The Chinese embassy in the UK has condemned London's signing of a joint statement on the so-called South China Sea Arbitration Award. The embassy underscored the historical and legal basis of China's territorial

0: on its actions and created the Constitution. So, I believe we should strictly uphold it. I think protecting this Constitution will also make us happier as a society.
1: Japan's ruling Liberal Democratic Party has been advancing legislation on national security and calling for higher defense spending. Coming up, China extends its weather alerts as Typhoon Bavi continues to bring rain on the East Coast.
2: Discover the realities and responses to our changing climate with Climate Watch. Uncover critical issues such as the Masai Mara's disrupted wildebeest migration and the drop in the Panama Canal's water levels. Delve into solutions for a sustainable future. Tune in to Climate Watch on your favorite podcast platform. Become more eco-conscious and take action to protect our planet.
1: China's National Observatory has extended its alert for rainstorms as Typhoon Bavi, now downgraded to a tropical storm, continues to bring heavy rainfall across the country's eastern regions. Local governments have stepped up emergency responses. Anhui suspended all maritime traffic and has closed hundreds of tourist destinations, elderly homes, and children's homes after evacuating visitors and residents. Shandong's begun emergency cleaning of agricultural drainage ditches to protect cornfields. Cities including Beijing and Tianjin have cleared flooded roads. In Liaoning and Jilin, authorities have suspended classes, work, and business operations across several cities, released water from reservoirs, and evacuated tens of thousands of people. Authorities in Beijing are working round the clock to mitigate flood risk and after heavy rainfall battered the city over the weekend. Zhou Yixin visited Shiji Township in eastern Beijing to see how local communities have prepared for the severe weather.
3: Tongzhou District in eastern Beijing was among the hardest hit areas during the latest round of heavy rainfall and was placed under the highest level emergency response. In Shiji Township, nearly 2,000 officials, community workers, and emergency personnel remained on duty throughout Saturday night, responding immediately as flooding was reported across the town.
4: The rainfall intensified very quickly, and water began accumulating on the road. We were concerned it could reach nearby homes, so we immediately reported the situation. Two more powerful pumps were quickly sent to our village, and the risk was soon brought under control.
3: Officials say the rapid response was made possible by preparations that had begun early before the rain arrived.
5: Before the rain arrived, we had already identified all the locations across the township that were at higher risk of flooding, with a specific response plan for each one. Emergency teams and equipment were deployed in advance, so operations could begin as soon as the heavy rain started.
3: At the village level, preparations were also underway before the storm hit.
6: This village sits next to the river. If the rain gets too heavy, the river could overflow, posing a flood risk to nearby homes. That's why local officials have visited more than 300 households ahead of the storm to prepare for possible evacuations.
3: Village workers went door to door to identify residents who would need to be relocated to shelters or require assistance during an evacuation, and to prepare emergency plans for every household in advance.
7: We had to understand the situation of every household. Each staff member and volunteer was assigned a certain number of families with clear responsibilities for every area and every home.
3: Across Beijing, nearly 27,000 emergency personnel were mobilized and about 100,000 residents were relocated to safer areas ahead of this latest round of heavy rainfall. Officials say early preparation and coordinated response helped keep flood control operations orderly and effective, ensuring residents' safety.
1: That was Joe Yixin reporting. Firefighters have brought a deadly wildfire in southern Spain under control. Ground crews are still working to put out remaining hotspots in Almeria. The blaze started on Thursday, has killed at least 13 people and burned more than 6,000 hectares. Many victims are yet to be identified. The regional presidents warned of an intense summer wildfire season ahead. And Ken Brown has more.
8: The information we're receiving that this fire is now under control. To give you an idea of the scale, it has a 40-kilometer perimeter. We're standing here at the entrance to the town of Beda. That was one of the worst hit places, more of a village really, a very small place. But many of the 12 people who died were close to here. And we've seen a steady stream of traffic coming through here, people.

0: Returning home, I've been talking to some of them. They are telling us that they needed to get home to see what kind of damage was done. They had pets who were still in their homes. So many people just finding out right now if they were hit hard by these fires or not. We've heard from many of the officials today, 12 people, that's the number that has been confirmed, that have lost their lives. They have not been identified yet. I asked the Minister for Defence, Margarita Robles, earlier, what's happening there, when we are going to learn the nationalities and who are these people who have lost their lives. But the remains have been sent to Madrid there at a forensic centre, a specialised centre there. She said that the government has dealt with over 600 phone calls in many different languages. We're hearing locally that the British, Belgian and Spanish nationals could be among the dead there. We've heard from Juanma Moreno today too. He's the president of the Andalusia region. This is what he said.
1: All the evidence points to a difficult, intense summer of wildfires ahead. The instructions from the institutions are not advice. There are orders and they have to be taken as such. It is essential that everyone listens to the experts and acts accordingly.
0: So you can hear Moreno really hammering that point home. People need to listen to the instructions. They're saying that that was why some people lost their lives, that they didn't follow the correct evacuation routes, that they didn't listen to the expert advice coming. We've spoken to the mayor of Bedar today. He said that his heart is broken because of the loss of life, Paul, but people are being able to go home and the fire is under control. So some good news today.
2: That was Ken Brown reporting. The UN's warning countries around the world to prepare for the return of El Nino, a climate phenomenon that can disrupt weather patterns and affect food production, water supplies, and public health. The World Meteorological Organization says that there's a high probability El Nino conditions will develop in the coming months. Experts in Ethiopia are already warning that parts of the country could experience below normal rainfall during the rainy season. Caroline B. has more.
3: El Niño occurs when sea surface temperatures in the central and eastern Pacific Ocean become warmer than normal, influencing weather patterns around the world. The World Meteorological Organization says the phenomenon can intensify climate extremes, increasing the risks of droughts, floods and heat waves in different regions. In the Greater Horn of Africa, seasonal forecasts suggest below normal rainfall in several areas between June and September. In Ethiopia, meteorologists are closely monitoring conditions as millions of farmers depend on seasonal rains for their livelihoods.
4: Right now, the eastern and the central part of the Pacific Ocean, just from indicating from neutral surface temperature to warming phase. This means that the coming climate season will be under weak to moderate El Nino conditions, according to the National as well as International Climate Center prediction.
3: Ethiopia's Meteorological Institute says northern parts of the country are likely to receive normal to below normal rainfall, while western regions may see average to above average precipitation. Although rains have already started in some western areas, concerns remain over potential rainfall shortages and prolonged dry spells elsewhere. Farmers say weather patterns have become increasingly unpredictable.
5: Temperatures have increased and the rains have been delayed. In previous years, we would usually receive rainfall before June, but this year we are still waiting and hoping it will arrive by mid-June.
3: Experts warn that reduced rainfall could lower crop yields, reduce soil moisture, and strain water resources in parts of northern and eastern Ethiopia.
4: The projected normal to below normal rainfall, it may have a negative impact potentially on agriculture, on the availability of water resource. So the seasonal performance will be normal to below normal rainfall. This may also have its own impact on the seasonal rainfall performance. We will expect deficit rainfall, deficit moisture performance, and irregular rainy days.
3: The United Nations is calling on governments to strengthen early warning systems and preparedness efforts as El Nino develops. Ethiopian authorities say continued monitoring and timely weather advisories will be essential to help communities adapt to increasingly unpredictable climate conditions.
2: That's Caroline B. reporting. Coming up, the U.S. and Iran continue to trade fire.
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2: The U.S. has launched a new round of strikes against Iran. Washington says the attacks aim to degrade Tehran's ability to fire on commercial ships transiting the Strait of Hormuz. U.S. and Iranian forces exchanged heavy missile and drone attacks over the weekend, with Tehran targeting U.S. military facilities across the Gulf. Owen Fairclough reports from Washington, D.C.
8: As they once again trade fire, the U.S. and Iran are this Sunday locked in claim and counterclaim. Tehran is claiming that the Strait of Hormuz is now closed to maritime traffic. The U.S. military insisting it is open. Difficult to verify, but online sites suggest there is some maritime traffic passing through this all-important waterway and a critical role in world oil and gas transports. That after the U.S. and Iran once again traded strikes. The U.S. Firing at Iranian missile launches, and it would appear some oil refining infrastructure in Iran. Tehran, for its part, targeting U.S. Gulf allies that host U.S. military assets, the likes of Kuwait and Qatar, which at one point was trying to mediate between these two sides before they brokered this ceasefire, which, according to U.S. President Donald Trump, is pretty much now dead and buried. All of this happening with these strikes resuming between these two sides. It's awkward for Oman as well, that's been targeted in this latest barrage by Iran. Oman right now is trying to mediate some kind of peace solution between the U.S. and Iran, trying to put something back on the table. Oman hosting Iran's foreign minister over the weekend. One suggestion on the table appears to be for Oman to potentially administer part of the Strait of Hormuz. That would potentially be a southern route, guaranteeing freedom of navigation to maritime traffic. The problem for the U.S. is that would effectively put Iran in control of the northern part of the Strait of Hormuz and possibly raises the specter of Iran levying tolls on maritime traffic going through that region. But this critical Strait of Hormuz problems remains. It also remains to be seen if the U.S. does want indirect negotiations to resume, will it send a negotiating team to the Gulf to try and resurrect these talks?
2: That was Owen Fairclough reporting. Iran's Islamic Revolutionary Guard Corps says it's targeted U.S. military bases in Jordan, Qatar, and Oman in retaliation for U.S. attacks in southern Iran. Tehran says there's been missile attacks and explosions around Sirik and Bandar Abbas, but it denies claims that the Bushehr nuclear power plant has been damaged in strikes. The Iranian Foreign Ministry has condemned the U.S. attacks over the weekend, calling them a violation of the U.N. Charter and the Memorandum of Understanding signed by the two countries in June. The ministry also says no result was reached during talks between Iran and Oman on managing transit in the Strait of Hormuz due to U.S. pressure on Oman. China is stepping up efforts to attract international science and technology institutions, with Beijing expanding dedicated clusters and adding new facilities to host more organizations. The appeal extends beyond the capital. Groups like the International Astronautical Federation and the International Society of Sensing Technology have recently set up bases in Dalian and Chengdu. Officials cite China's vast data resources, complete industrial chains, and strong research ecosystems as key draws. With global science facing fragmentation, China-based organizations are emerging as neutral hubs for collaboration. Beijing has also eased cross-border data flows and entry policies to boost its global scientific appeal. We're at 29 past the hour. Beijing's getting clear skies overnight, clouds coming in tomorrow. Lows 23, it's up to 34 on Tuesday. Shanghai will see a light rainfall this evening, easing to clouds tomorrow, a low of 28 and a high of 37. Chongqing has clear skies, followed by sunny, a low of 28 and a high of 40. Nanchang will be overcast tonight, cloudy tomorrow, a low of 27 and a high of 35. Lhasa is getting showers overnight and tomorrow, a low of 13, the high is 24. Elsewhere in Asia, Islamabad will see see a light rainfall this evening, easing to clouds tomorrow. It's down to 27 degrees and then 38 on Tuesday. Vientiane will see heavy rainfall tonight and tomorrow, a low of 24 and a high of 31. Phnom Penh's getting moderate rainfall through tomorrow, a low of 24 and a high of 28. It's time for a short break. So far this hour, China's released her critique.

0: of the South China Sea Arbitration Award, citing its limited influence or legal foundation. China's east coast has been responding to the intense rainfall from Typhoon Babi as the storm moves inland and loses strength. The U.S. and Iran continue to exchange fire in the Strait of Hormuz and the wider Gulf region. Shane Megum with you. Stay with us here on the Beijing Hour.
1: The transition to a greener future is no longer a distant goal. 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

0: 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But now, a check of the day's headlines. The 2026 World Artificial Intelligence Conference and High-Level Meeting on Global AI Governance will convene in Shanghai from July 17th to the 20th. Chinese President Xi Jinping will attend the opening of the event and to deliver a keynote speech. China's released a report titled A New Critique of the South China Sea Arbitration Award. It says the so-called award has very limited practical influence on state practice worldwide, with academics widely criticizing it, its legal reasoning. The country unveiled the report at a roundtable dialogue on the South China Sea in Hong Kong on Monday. The core purpose is to unveil major flaws of the award in three aspects, including legal application, factual findings, and evidence assessment. The report also shows that China's position of rejecting all claims and acts based on the award is just and legitimate. The report's stance safeguards China's maritime rights and entitlements in the South China Sea, upholds regional peace and stability, and defends the international rule of law. Legal representatives and scholars from various countries and regions attended the event. The Chinese Foreign Ministry summoned the Chief Minister of Japan's embassy in China to lodge solemn representations over Japan's position on the South China Sea. The move came after the Japanese Foreign Minister played up the so-called South China Sea Arbitration Award 10 years after its issuance. Japan also issued a joint statement with other countries. China says Japan bears historical responsibilities on the South China Sea issue and has never reckoned with them, and thus it is in no position to pass judgment. It says Japan's words and deeds challenge the post-war international order and the international rule of law. The Chinese Foreign Ministry has accused Japan of applying double standards and stirring up troubles. It says Japan undermines peace and stability in the South China Sea and runs counter to the shared interests and aspirations of regional countries. China's National Meteorological Center has renewed the second highest alert for rainstorms, forecasting heavy downpours in many regions. The center expects Typhoon Bavi to move in a northeastward direction with gradually weakening intensity. On Tuesday, it's likely to cross the Shandong Peninsula and enter the Northern Yellow Sea. After Wednesday, it'll transition into an extratropical cyclone. A fire has ripped through a beer hall in Bangkok, killing at least 27 people and injuring dozens. The blaze broke out shortly before midnight Sunday at Nat Lad Pro venue in the northern part of the Thai capital. Footage showed thick black smoke billowing as people fled. Firefighters took about half an hour to bring the fire under control. Officials say 63 people were taken to hospital, 22 of them are in critical condition. The governor said investigators will examine sealing materials and whether emergency exits were obstructed. Prime Minister Anutin Charnvirakul told reporters a musician performing at the bar reported seeing smoke from a circuit breaker before an explosion. He also provided other information.
1: Initial findings indicate that the establishment holds a restaurant license that permits live music performances and allows operations until midnight in accordance with the law. The incident occurred after 2300 hours.
0: Many victims were found in the restrooms at the back of the venue. One of Spain's deadliest wildfires has killed at least 13 people. Hundreds of firefighters are battling the fire in the Almería region, backed by helicopters and aircraft. The blaze has scorched about 66 square kilometers, roughly the size of Manhattan. Officials say light winds and high humidity are helping crews, but the fire's sheer size still poses major challenges. The fire erupted late Thursday as Spain sweltered through extreme heat. A defense minister, Margarita Robles, praised emergency responders, saying their courage saved many lives.
2: At this painful moment, I also want to thank the local mayors. They've helped save many lives, putting their own lives at risk. And they did it displaying a lot of generosity. Also, the psychological support teams, everybody involved. I insist, when everybody is united facing a tragedy, these things are what make a country great.
0: Well, fires come as Western Europe faces its third heat wave in 6 weeks. You're listening to the Beijing Hour. Coming up in business, China's e-commerce sector continues to rebound.
3: The Beijing Hour, your window on China and the rest of the world.
0: Stock markets on the Chinese mainland closed lower on Monday. The Shanghai Composite was down over 2%. The Shenzhen component lost almost

3.5%. Banking and oil and gas exploration or exploitation shares led the gainers. In Hong Kong, the Hang Seng Index rose nearly 0.2%. Japan's Nikkei decreased over 1%.

0: generation and grid expansion. The country now has the world's largest installed power capacity with renewable energy. At the same time, China's scaling up its west-to-east power transmission project, which ensures a secure power supply nationwide. So far, 24 ultra-high-voltage transmission lines are in operation, channeling renewable electricity from resource-rich western provinces to major demand centers in the east. By 2030, the country will add another 15 transmission lines, boosting the west-to-east transmission capacity to over 420 gigawatts. China's transforming what were once isolated clean energy resources into a nationally integrated electricity market that can reach major population centers and all corners of the country. With more, Michael Wong spoke with Zheng Haoran, Vice Dean at Peking University's School of Urban Planning and Design.
1: Dean Zheng, I want to begin by asking you, because China is further building up what is already the world's largest and most advanced clean energy transmission networks. Also, its ultra-high voltage electricity network now spans more than 60,000 kilometers. For some context for our audience, that's long enough to circle the Earth about 1.5 times. What strategic role do you think will China's ultra-high voltage project play in connecting clean energy resources with the country's major economic centers?
2: Yeah, I think the role for UHV network projects are very clear. It is a key bridge between China's clean energy in the west and the economic center in the east. Western China is one of the most richest places in China for water, wind, and solar power. But for years, power lines were so limited, so a lot of clean energy could not be sent out and used. And this kind of power will follow to the east regions, China's most important growth engine and the future to the east. Its factories, tech companies, and the data center all need a stable, clean electricity. So I would say the clean energy was always here. Now it can finally reach the places that needs it most.
1: And Dean Zheng, China aims to invest over 5 trillion yuan over the next 5 years into its power grid. That's around 737 billion U.S. dollars at today's market exchange rate. How do you see this massive investment in the power grid reshaping regional economic development? I would assume it would have massive impacts when it comes to upstream all the way to downstream industries.
2: Yeah, I think this environment will benefit the regional economics twice. It helped once during constructions and again for many years after. 5 trillion yuan is a huge number, but in my view, this is a smart national choices. It supports growth today and builds a stronger energy system for tomorrow. I believe this money does not stay on paper. It comes real orders, real jobs, and real growth. Take ABBA projects as an example. During construction, the demand goes to 3 areas. First, steel. A line over 700 kilometers along needs a huge amount of steel for its towers. Second, equipment. Factories across China produce the cables and the transformers. Third, construction itself. Thousands of workers build the projects, the business along the road all get a boost. Then comes to the second benefit, which I believe lasts much longer. Places like ABBA can turn their rivers, wind, and the sunshine into steady income year after year. I think for the mountain regions in the west, that is a real path for lasting development. I think without a stronger power network, there is no low carbon future. The UHV network is a backbone of China energy transition. Look at where China stands. Our total power capacity has passed 4 billion kilowatts, and the largest in the world. And the share of non-fissile energy is moving toward 16%. I believe this shows one thing clearly. Green development is the direction of the Chinese future. So I believe every new line brings China one step closer to the carbon neutrality. This is the road China will keep walking.
0: That's Professor Zheng Haoran at Peking University talking about China's clean energy development. The issuance of panda bonds, which are renminbi-denominated bonds issued by overseas entities in China, have surged more than 70% so far this year to 170 billion yuan, and that's roughly 25 billion U.S. dollars. Analysts say favorable interest rate spreads, flexible use of proceeds, and streamlined issuance procedures have been driving up the popularity of panda bonds. New issuers this year include countries such as Slovenia,

0: Pakistan and Kazakhstan, as well as financial institutions like French bank BNP Paribas. Brazil is set to become the first Latin American country to issue panda bonds after filing for approval in late June. Panda bond issuance is expected to hit an all-time high by the end of the year. China's launched its 2026 summer culture and tourism season. The country is offering more than 450 million yuan, or roughly 66 million US dollars in coupons to boost travel and spending. Shen Li reports.
1: A launching event is held at Hebei Tibetan Autonomous Prefecture in northwest China's Qinghai Province. Organized by the Ministry of Culture and Tourism, the campaign aims to improve the supply of seasonal tourism products and services and encourage people to enjoy travel during the summer holidays. Running from early July to late August, the campaign is expected to feature more than 30,000 activities nationwide, catering to popular travel demands such as summer gateways, coastal vacations, night tourism, cruise trips, and study tours.
2: This summer, Qinghai will turn its plateau ecology into a snow mountain travel brand. With over 1,000 cross-sector events, from agriculture to wellness, we're delivering direct travel benefits for a cool, relaxing, one-of-a-kind plateau experience.
1: This campaign comes as China has set a target of significantly enhancing people's access to tourism by 2030, according to a new five-year tourism development plan issued on Tuesday.
0: That was Shen Li reporting. China's new materials sector has achieved a serious breakthrough in key fields this year. This has benefited a range of industries such as high-end manufacturing and artificial intelligence, while serving as an engine for cultivating new quality productive forces. In Jinan, a new generation of electronic-grade resin materials has entered mass production, significantly improving the transmission efficiency of AI servers while reducing energy consumption by 40%. In Lianyungang, three world-class high-performance carbon fiber production lines are in operation. The lines are expected to drive performance upgrades in products such as offshore wind power equipment, new energy vehicles, and embodied intelligent robots. To date, more than 55 billion yuan worth of new materials products have entered the market. That's around 8 billion US dollars. The industry's output value approaches 10 trillion yuan, with over 100 types of materials ranking among the top in global production. Passenger trips made across China in the first half of the year reached a record of more than 2.3 billion, up 5% from the previous year. According to the National Railway Operator, an average of nearly 11,500 passenger trains operated this year. During the six-month period, representing a 5.8% increase. The National Railway System handled record-breaking passenger volumes on several occasions, including the Qingming Festival and May Day holiday. On May 1st alone, daily passenger volume exceeded 24.8 million passenger trips nationwide, setting a new all-time high. China Railway says cross-border rail travel has continued to grow. The China-Lao Railway handled around 188,000 trips, up nearly 26% from a year earlier. The Guangzhou-Shenzhen-Hong Kong high-speed railway saw almost 17 million cross-border trips, and that's an increase of 13.8%. China's railway network has facilitated increased travel for foreign passengers visiting under the country's visa-free policies. There were over 12.3 million foreign passenger trips in the first half, and that was a surge of nearly 34%. You're listening to the Beijing Hour. Coming up in sports, a Chinese player and her French partner take the women's doubles trophy at Wimbledon.
3: Sideline Story brings you all things sports-related. The hottest topic.

0: tennis, China Guo Han Yu and Francis Kristina Mladenovic have won the Wimbledon women's doubles title, securing their first Grand Slam trophy as a team. The 10th seeds defeated Gabriela Dabrowski and Luisa Stefani in straight sets in the final, ending their opponent's 9-match winning streak on grass. The victory marks a major milestone for Guo, who captured her first Grand Slam title, while Mladenovic claimed her 7th women's doubles major and her 10th Grand Slam crown overall. Guo praised her partner for her trust and support, saying they can achieve more success together.
1: I just feel so lucky to have you on my side and with this trophy now. Thank you for choosing me at the start and trusting in me. And I know we're gonna have a lot of more wonderful moments together.
0: The win also lifts both players in the rankings, with Guo set to reach a career-high world number 9 in doubles, while Mladenovic is projected to move up to 13th. Yannick Sinner has successfully defended his Wimbledon men's singles title, defeating Alexander Zverev in a hard-fought final at All England Club. The world number one overcame the German second seed to claim his 5th Grand Slam title and 6th trophy of the season. The victory marks a strong comeback for Sinner after a disappointing French Open campaign last month. The Italian said Wimbledon triumph was especially meaningful after months of hard work and preparation.
2: I think every Grand Slam is different, you know. For me, this one means a lot because it was a tough one after Paris again, because last year was also tough. But coming here, you know, I tried to put myself in the best possible position to be as competitive as possible. And this is, we put in a lot of work days in Monaco, very, very long, and definitely sacrificing a lot of my time and everything to be in this position, you know. So having this achievement, it means a lot to me. And yeah, it was an amazing day today.
0: For Zverev, the run-up finish came after reaching his 2nd consecutive Grand Slam final. The German said he was encouraged by his progress over the past year.
3: I think overall, compared to where I was last year, it's obviously a very different championship for me. And of course, I would have loved to lift the trophy, but he was better than me today and he deserves to win.
0: Sinner also recorded his 100th major-level singles victory with the win. The first semi-final of the FIFA World Cup will see two football giants collide as 2010 champion Spain take on 1998 and 2018 winners France on Tuesday. Spain has impressed throughout the tournament with losing and 2018 winners France on Tuesday. Spain has impressed throughout the tournament with Luis de la Fuente's sides conceding just one goal in 6 matches. La Roja are also unbeaten in the last 26 matches with their preferred starting lineup, which includes teenage star Lamine Yamal. However, they face a major test against the powerful French attack led by Kylian Mbappe, who currently tops the Golden Boot race with 8 goals. Ousmane Dembele has also been in outstanding form, scoring 5 times in the tournament. France has allowed

0: scored, and they've also had a great run here. We play every match to win, we respect them. After that, we have an objective, which is to win, of course, so we're going to concentrate on that.
1: Spain has beaten France in the semi-finals of the Euro 2024 and last year's UEFA Nations League, but Le Bleu will be looking to turn the tide in their latest World Cup showdown. In cycling, Mathieu van der Poel has claimed the victory in Stage 9 of the Tour de France after a perfectly timed attack in the sprint finish. The Dutch rider crossed the line first on the shortened 154.6 km route, beating Tobias Johansson and Tom Pidcock to secure his third career Tour de France stage win. The stage was shortened due to extreme heat, while defending champion Tadej Pogacar finished 6 seconds behind the winner and retained overall leader's yellow jersey. And finally, China's Zhu Jingyi and Li Mengqi have claimed the silver in the recurve mixed team event at the fourth stage of the 2026 Archery World Cup in Madrid. The Chinese pair narrowly lost to Spain in a dramatic shoot-off after the final ended level at 4-all. Spain secured victory with 2 perfect 10s in the deciding rounds in front of the home crowd. The silver medal adds to a strong season for Zhu, who has won 5 World Cup titles this year, while Li also captured an individual World Cup title at the Shanghai stage. South Korea won the men's and women's recurve team gold medals, while the individual titles went to Czechia's Marie Horakova and Turkey's Mehdi Gazoz. The Madrid event was the final stop of the season's Archery World Cup circuit, with the World Cup finals scheduled for September in Mexico.
2: Thank you very much. That's Yang Guang with sports. You're listening to the Beijing Hour, and coming up in culture and entertainment, European countries are returning thousands of cultural treasures to Ghana.
3: From north to south, east to west, people in China are chasing their dreams and leaving their mark. Want to know how they beat the odds and made a difference? Footprints brings you the true life stories of their journeys.
2: 53 past the hour. In culture and entertainment, for decades, many of Ghana's cultural treasures have been kept in museums and private collections abroad after they were taken during colonial rule. Well, now the government says a major breakthrough has been reached, with the Netherlands and Germany planning to return more than 2,000 cultural objects believed to have been unlawfully removed from the country. Nabil Ahmed Rufai has more from Accra.
4: Inside Ghana's National Museum, centuries of history tell the story of kingdoms, traditions, and identity. But curators say many important chapters are still missing.
5: There should be about 10 galleries of this nature, telling different stories from different regions and different people, different experiences. What we have here, we think that there's more to be done. We need to do more to enhance interpretation of Ghana's history.
4: During the colonial era, thousands of Ghana's cultural artifacts were taken from communities across the country and shipped to museums and private collections abroad.
6: Behind me are some of the cultural treasures that have been preserved here at Ghana's National Museum, but many others that embody the country's history, spirituality, and traditional authority have remained overseas for decades.
4: Now, Ghana says the Netherlands has presented a catalogue of more than 2,000 objects it intends to return, while Germany has identified cultural items linked to the Pando traditional area for restitution.
5: For now, we don't have the items from the Germany. From the Netherlands, we have a list of items which includes wooden carvings, bronze, and some artworks. And so these, when they come, we don't have the list. We have not even seen their dimensions. We have not seen what they really are. So we hope to have them as soon as possible, and then we can accession them and then put them on display.
4: Government officials say discussions with European partners are ongoing to determine exactly which objects will be returned and the timeline for their transfer.
7: Without history, we will not know the direction we are going as a country. So when they bring them back, what it means is that we have the younger generation who are going to learn it, and then it also directs them into the future.
4: As Ghana continues talks with European partners to return its artifacts, many people hope this marks the beginning of more restitutions in the years ahead.
2: That was Nabil Ahmed Rufai reporting. Guinness World Records has recognized a giant copper artwork from southwest China as the world's longest variegated copper bas relief. Yunnan College of Business Management and two craft companies from the province jointly created

created this artwork, stretching nearly 32 meters. The work took 68 artisans, 166 days to complete, using Yunnan's traditional craftsmanship. It's on the list of intangible cultural heritage techniques. The three-dimensional masterpiece recreates the celebrated Song Dynasty list of intangible cultural heritage techniques. The three-dimensional masterpiece recreates the celebrated Song Dynasty land scroll, or hand scroll, along the river during the Qingming Festival, vividly depicting the lively markets, waterways, and daily life of ancient Bianjing, now Kaifeng. The achievement highlights the enduring appeal of one of China's greatest artistic treasures and the rich heritage of Yunnan's distinctive copper working tradition. A music and dance production celebrating the cultural legacy of Dunhuang has made its Shanghai debut. Ancient Sound of Dunhuang, Songs of a Golden Age, combines music, dance, poetry, and visual art to evoke the splendor of China's ancient Western regions. The production follows musician Bai Xin on a journey to unite Eastern and Western musical traditions. Recreated versions of instruments depicted in Dunhuang murals, including the pipa, take center stage in a performance featuring 50 newly arranged melodies inspired by the Mogao Caves. The show

0: themed exhibitions and cultural events. We're at 57 past the hour. Beijing getting clear skies overnight. Clouds rolling in tomorrow. A low of 23. It's up to 34 on Tuesday. Shanghai will see a light rainfall tonight, becoming cloudy. A low of 28 and a high of 37. Chongqing's clear this evening. Sunny tomorrow. A low of 28. The high is 40. Nanchang will be overcast overnight. Clouds rolling in tomorrow. A low of 27 and a high of 35 degrees. Lhasa is getting showers through tomorrow with a low of 13 and a high of 24. And that's it for this edition of the Beijing Hour. Making news today, China's released a critique of the South China Sea Arbitration Award, citing its limited influence or legal foundation. And China's East Coast has been responding to the intense rainfall from Typhoon Bavi. On behalf of the staff, this is Shane Bigham in the Chinese capital, hoping you'll join us for the next edition of the Beijing Hour and open a window to the world together.
1: The best military commander is not he who fights 100 battles and wins every one of them. The best military strategy does not lead to the desecration.

0: voices from across the world. 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
1: Hello, little Tibetan antelope. 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
1: 让不同的人听见彼此。
3: Now the news. I'm Shane Bigham. The 2026 World AI Conference and High-Level Meeting on Global AI Governance will convene in Shanghai from July 17th to the 20th. Chinese President Xi Jinping will attend the opening ceremony and deliver a keynote speech. Foreign Ministry spokesperson Lin Jian says President Xi will elaborate on China's policy stance and concepts regarding the development and governance of artificial intelligence.
4: We look forward to taking this conference as an opportunity to build a platform for all parties to enhance mutual trust, pool consensus, and deepen cooperation, jointly promoting the healthy, safe, and orderly development of artificial intelligence, and making this conference a milestone in the history of AI development.
3: Thai Prime Minister Anutin Charnvirakul will pay a 5-day official visit to China starting Thursday. This will be Anutin's first official visit to China since taking office. A Chinese Foreign Ministry spokesperson says China hopes the visit will help redouble efforts to carry forward the traditional friendship and family-like relationship of China and Thailand. The Thai King paid a state visit to China last year when the two countries marked the 50th anniversary of diplomatic relations. China is aiming to raise its average life expectancy to 80 by 2030, up from 79 and a quarter recorded in 2025. The plan seeks to expand fair access to health care and encourage wider public awareness of proactive health management. The country is aiming to bring its core health indicators in line with those of high-income economies. The document also calls for reinforced public health emergency response capabilities and improved primary-level disease prevention and treatment. The plan is part of the country's sustained push to improve public medical services and advance the Healthy China Initiative. The National Railway Operator says China recorded more than 2.3 billion passenger trips in the first half of the year, up 5%. The railway network has facilitated increased travel for foreign passengers under the country's visa-free policy. It recorded over 12.3 million foreign passenger trips in the first half, a surge of 33.6%. China's released a report titled A New Critique of the South China Sea Arbitration Award. Legal experts and officials gathered in Hong Kong to question the tribunal's jurisdictions and rulings. Zhu Dan has more.
5: A roundtable dialogue was held in Hong Kong on Monday to launch the report titled A New Critique of the South China Sea Arbitration Award. The event brought together Chinese officials and international legal scholars who pointed out procedural flaws in the 2016 tribunal decision. Discussions also assessed regional security risks and explore ways to maintain stability in the South China Sea through international law and order. The report and roundtable discussions reaffirmed that dialogue and bilateral negotiations remain the most feasible way to resolve underlying issues behind maritime disputes rather than unilateral arbitration.
3: The standoff over the Strait of Hormuz is intensifying, with Iran's foreign ministry accusing the U.S. of undermining its diplomatic efforts with Oman. Spokesperson Esma Albegei said American pressure on Oman is hampering talks aimed at establishing a joint platform to manage the waterway, a goal Tehran has been pursuing for months. This comes as Iran claims it has attacked U.S. military facilities across the Persian Gulf, striking fuel depots, ammunition stores, and radar systems. Iran says the attacks are retaliation for a third wave of U.S. airstrikes across southern Iran. The U.S. military says its strikes are intended to degrade Iran's capacity to attack commercial shipping in the Strait of Hormuz. The Yemeni Armed Forces says it struck Sana'a International Airport to prevent an Iranian passenger plane carrying a senior Houthi delegation from landing in the Houthi-held capital. The Houthi delegation was returning from Tehran after attending the funeral ceremonies of Iran's late Supreme Leader Ali Khamenei. Local sources said the plane later landed at Hodeidah International Airport in western Yemen. The Houthi group accused Saudi Arabia, the main ally of the internationally recognized Yemeni government, of launching the strikes. Houthi-run Al Mazira TV reported that the airstrikes targeted the airport's runways. The Jakarta-Bandung high-speed railways marked 1,000 days of safe operations as of Sunday. It officially began commercial operations in October 2023 as the first high-speed rail line in Southeast Asia. Its joint Chinese-Indonesian operator says the railway has registered more than 16 million passenger trips. The number of daily train services has increased from 14 at the initial stage of operation to 62 currently, while the punctuality rate has remained above 95%. That's the news. I'm Shane Bigham.
6: What's there to do in Beijing on a Friday night, or just any night? Welcome to The Bridge, enlightening conversations on world cultures, life, and everything in between. Hey everyone, this is Jason Smith, host of The Bridge podcast from sunny California. If you like the show, don't forget to subscribe. We love The Bridge. Hey everyone, I'm Jason Smith, originally from sunny California, now living in beautiful Beijing. Today with me is Alex.
7: Hello everybody, this is Alex. I haven't been back for so long. I miss you all.
6: You know, from stand-up comedy in Chinese and in English to jazz, art installation, expos, cosplay conventions, symphony, and more, on any given night in Beijing, there's far too much to ever know what's even happening. Alex, what goes on after dark in Beijing?
7: A lot, a ton, too much, almost, I would say. But I know that's not the common kind of conception people have about Beijing. Usually people think Beijing is very conservative. It's a, you know, it's the capital. It has so much history and it's quiet and serious, but it's really not. I've lived in Beijing for how long? Almost 20 years, I would say. If you want a short answer of what goes on after it gets dark in Beijing, I would say everything that you can think of that is fun, you will probably be able to find it in some corner of this ancient city.
6: Yeah. You know, I used to be more like Alex and go to bars and stuff. But, you know, as I became old.
7: Oh, when was that, Jason? When was that?
6: You know, 10 years ago, I was in bars all the time. But, you know, I don't even drink anymore, as most of our guests, our listeners know. But I do go to the symphony and I do go to like Chinese performances and stuff like that. I wouldn't mind going to a jazz club, except for I would feel guilty not ordering alcohol. When I sit down and say, may I have a cranberry juice, I would immediately feel guilty for even taking up space in their bar.
7: I mean, you can order the alcohol-free cocktails, but when you take the alcohol out of the concoction, will you still be willing to pay 120 kwai or something just for a mix of different juices? I don't know.
6: Well, also, it's just sugar at that point. It's like, do I really?
7: Exactly.
6: I mean, I want to listen to jazz? Yes. Do I want to listen to blues? Yes. Do I want to have diabetes? No.
7: No. That is true. But jazz is definitely a bigger scene here that I only came to discover maybe 6 years ago when I first moved back to China from the States in 2018. We went to a lot of shows at Blue Notes, which is a big venue that books and invites really renowned jazz artists from all over the world. And of course, if you know Blue Note, it's a chain across the globe with a lot of locations in all the metropolitan cities you'll find a Blue Note. Beijing has one too. And the location of the Beijing Blue Note is absolutely one of my favorite. It is right in front of Tianmen. So,

0: It'll be a perfect night if you have, well, you can have dinner at Blue Note as well, but if you want to take a walk in Tianmen and Dashila area, where you can see kind of the old town married into the new life of Beijing. And then after a nice stroll, you just go to Blue Note, because the shows happen at different times. Usually there are a couple of shows one night at Blue Note. The earlier show starts maybe at 7, the later show starts maybe at 9. And it just, that's a perfect wrap up to your night. And I love walking out of Blue Note every time after I finish watching a show. For some reason, there's this sense of like tranquility in that area after it gets dark. And you, especially when you walk out of Blue Note, the steps that lead up to, it's underground. So the steps that lead up to the ground is lined with these like string lights or whatever lighting design that they did. And then you come up to this beautiful, like it's not even dark night. It's like this navy, deep navy blue color of the sky. And then you have all of the old buildings around you. And I love that feeling. I just haven't been back because the tickets are a little bit expensive.
1: You know, the way that you're describing this makes me think this is very common, like that there are all kinds of venues like this. But my impression

0: Yeah.
1: But like really the idea that Beijing is this thriving metropolitan, or Shanghai or Shenzhen or Chongqing or all these cities, they're these thriving metropolitan cities, including smaller cities like Qingdao, Wuhan and Dalian and Yantai, who that have all kinds of bars and clubs and rock shows and on and on and on and on. And so I really want to drive the point home by talking about all the kinds of things that anyone in these kinds of cities in China can do. And that it defies the presuppositions of people in the West about what China is like.
0: Well, you've come to the right person to talk to on this topic, Jason. Honestly, I wish.
1: Certainly, yes. If, for those of you who don't know, Alex is always out having a great time. You know, she's Miss Beijing. This is, we're interviewing Miss Beijing.
0: Look, if I could find a way to monetize how much I go out, I think I would be living a very comfortable life. But I do think that, like exactly like what you said, and this is why I think artists exchange is very important, because whenever artists come to China, they see how people enjoy art, they enjoy entertainment. And that's such a firsthand perception that can be miscommunicated when they leave. And, you know, on the day of our recording, the night before our recording, we just had there's just a big concert in Beijing, which is One Republic. And then before that, like Jessie J was here, all of these like Lofi's coming here, like all of these big international entertainers are coming to Beijing, to China. And some of our audience would be like, oh, of course we know that these acts, they travel, they tour globally. But just like Jason said, there are a lot of people who are like, oh, I didn't know you guys have bars. I didn't know you guys have clubs. I didn't know. Like, it's really something that if you don't know how, let's say, how thick that one layer of glass is to stop people from seeing through what China really is, it's really thick. And you can't imagine it. You think everybody knows, but they don't. Like, I am in comedy, like, you know, we know, and I can't tell you the amount of times when people are like, oh my god, there's comedy in China. I was like, yeah, and I'm in English comedy. If you want to listen to Chinese comedy, you can find shows every single night, multiple options as well. But when it comes to bars and stuff, that has been for Beijing. If you call me Miss Beijing, I'll happily accept the title, first of all. Thank you. I expect my satchels and my bouquet and whatever that comes with the title. Bars have been such a culture in Beijing. Like, there are like super Western bars. You know, people were mostly, places where mostly expats go to. It was probably owned or run by expats. But back in the days, maybe for 1980s or even earlier, maybe, like, there are bars that were kind of the primitive shape of what Beijing nightlife was in Sanlitun back then in the 80s and the 90s, the bar street. And that was all Chinese-owned, Chinese-run, and with this dash of idea of what's, like, you know, what this imported idea. Because Chinese people, we don't really drink outside of mealtimes. Like, you know, like, my dad would never go to a bar. My dad drinks alcohol with his meals, like at dinner, or, you know, when family get together, we drink while we have a big feast. So the idea of like going out just to have a drink, maybe a little bit of snacks, peanuts and stuff, it's not as common in Chinese culture. So when bars first came around, it attracted all of these writers, musicians, these young pioneering artists in Beijing, everyone that had a little bit of this rebellious bone in them just went to these bars. And that gave birth to a lot of early 80s and 90s Chinese modern culture. A lot of these novels and fictions touched on the life that surrounds going to bars and having this new kind of a camp of people to exchange ideas, to create sparks between each other, and what this new way of spending time after, like at night, what it is really like. And that's the early age. And there's still these two schools of bar culture that still exist in Beijing. And I know we're not promoting the idea of drinking, you know, drinking too much can definitely harm your body, but it is a very interesting part of the, like, what modern Beijing is like. And before, it's not for just expats, it's for everybody. And now there's like a million bars in Beijing. I don't know how many there are exactly, but the bar street in Sanlitun, it still exists. It's different nowadays, but then there's still bars in the Hutongs and bars in other areas that have been around. And if you go talk to the bar

0: owners. Oh my God, Jason, they have so many like amazing stories and they're so such interesting human beings, I think, because they see everyone from every walk of life at every stage of their life. It's absolutely one of my fascination going to talk to like bar owners or bartenders. I just love it.
1: You know, I even meet like professors and stuff often. And usually they'll say, hey, why don't we go grab a beer? And that's always strange to me because, you know, they have white hair and I still have color in my hair.
0: Oh.
1: And I've already given up. And they're like, no, yeah, that's what we do.
2: Oh, yeah.
3: To the bridge.
1: You know, every major city in the world, they have places to go and see the symphony. And Beijing is no different. We have the National Center for the Performing Arts, which looks like a giant egg almost, or like maybe like half of a sphere.
0: Yeah.
1: And it's lights up in different colors, largely violet and purple and blue. The whole thing, it lights up. And when you go inside, it's not just one performance hall. There are several different massive performance halls.

0: from New York and from San Francisco. And then they have their own indigenous performers and troops traveling from Shanghai playing in full orchestras, full symphonies, you know, full plays. Wicked came to Beijing and performed there. Other, you know, all kinds of international plays circuit through Beijing. And so people like me who've given up, you know, the wilder kind of entertainment can sit there quietly for a couple of hours and enjoy some, you know, thoroughly riveting entertainment. My wife hates it, by the way. I just want to say, my wife hates this kind of entertainment. She doesn't want to go, so I have to go.
1: Orchestra, like symphonies.
0: Symphonies, all of it. Jingju, you know, traditional Chinese opera. She's not a huge fan. She's not a huge fan of symphony. She doesn't like this stuff. She's, oh, it's a waste of money. We could just watch TV at home. So I have to go by myself.
1: Jason, I don't want us to ever get you in trouble at home just because we're recording this show. Yeah. She's going to hear this. But the National Center for the Performing Arts, if you're in Beijing, I mean, if you are into any of art form at all, like Jason said, it's absolutely worth visiting because, first of all, the architecture itself is fascinating enough. It's been open for almost 20 years and it really looks like an alien spaceship that just landed.
0: It's also like right downtown. I mean, right, and not even downtown. It's not like the new downtown. It's right by like Tiananmen Square, Tiananmen, the Palace Museum. It's like right there. So that's really cool too.
1: Can I tell you a funny story
0: that
1: happened recently? It's not really funny. It's my suffering, but usually my suffering is someone else's funny story. So I'm going to do it here. A couple months ago, we got an invite to watch The Barber of Sevilla, which is a very famous opera, right? It's not a whole opera, but they invited some artists to perform in the Zhongshan Music Hall, which is supposed to be close to Tiananmen Square. And for some reason that day, when we got a cab, we got a DD, it's a Chinese Uber, if you didn't know, the drop-off point was automatically put into the, like, in front of the National Center of Performing Arts, the South Gate. This is how big it is. We got dropped off the South Gate of the National Center of Performing Art. And we were thinking, okay, fine, we'll walk to Zhongshan Music Hall, which is also a longstanding, well-established, music art performance center. We're like, we'll walk. We got off the cab, and it was, I think, already 5 minutes before opening time. And we look up on our phone on the map app. I was like, okay, we'll walk there. How long does it take? And the app says 42 minutes. We spend a good 25 minutes at least walking across the National Center of Performing Arts, the NCPA. And this is how humongous this place is. We walked around it and it was 25 minutes past. And then in the middle of it, as we're supposed to rush to the concert we're supposed to attend at nighttime, like after, you know, after it gets dark, after dinner hours, the front square space, there's a lot of open space around the National Center of Performing Arts. There are grandmas and grandpas, they're dancing, and the music was also fun. The dancing looked fun. So while we're supposed to be rushing, we also stopped and joined the grandma and danced for a little bit. And we were about an hour late to the opera. And it was, we were not the only one that was late, and that made me feel a little bit better. But oh my God, I was like, I'm so happy. Of course, when we got in, we got all the stinky eyes from the audience because it was just total disgust on who shows up to an opera an hour late. I was like, well, we did because we totally underestimate how big National Center of Performing Art is. And then, but that's outside, okay? That walking, and I was in heels. So that's where the pain comes from. But that's the outside of the National Center of Performing Arts. The inside, I don't know if you've read these stories. There is so much design detail that went into how to build the space to be like absolutely superior acoustically and aesthetically. And it was the designer was this world-renowned French architect. And I think he, this idea was confirmed in like 1999 or something.
0: Wow.
1: And so, yeah. And then apparently even like the handles on the giant gate of different music halls have a reason why it's this shape of handle or this material of this. It's a very fascinating piece of art, not just for what's going on in there, but like the art itself. And then the sound quality that the couple shows that I've seen there also just amazing.

0: amazing. And you don't need to be there. Tell Summer there are shorter shows. Like, you don't have to sit through like a 3 hour like symphony piece. There are also like a lot like smaller things that like an hour and 20 minutes. That's worth going into as well.
1: There's a lot of art in Beijing and of course other cities, but we're going to talk about Beijing. We don't have time to cover, you know, 50 cities in China, but there's a place called Qijoba or 798, which is the primary place where there's an enormous amount of painted, sculpted art that you can buy, that you can interact with, that you can go to see different shows on different days. But there's also more than that. Pinghua, in north of Panjiayuar in Shijingshan, there is an area there that's also devoted to art. There's a huge art street there. There's also a huge graffiti wall there where there's just a gigantic wall that's constantly changing as graffiti artists come each night and paint over the previous artists' incarnations. And then you also have, you know, different galleries across the entire city. Of course, the National Museum, which is the most prestigious museum in all of China, and it's in Beijing. And in that location, they have famous artists from around the world constantly moving through Italian art from the medieval ages and French art and Jackson Pollock and, you know, everyone is circling through there, as well as Chinese artists and ancient Chinese artists and modern Chinese artists. So like there's a ton of that as well.
0: 798, again, funny story. I used to tell my mom, I was like, I'm going to 798. And then the Chinese, the number, if you say it out loud, 798 in Chinese is 七九八, right? And then the word for bars in Chinese is 酒吧. So when I told my mom I'm going to 七九八, my mom said, what bar is that? Why are you going to a bar? I was like, oh, but this is early on before like 798 was huge. I started going to 798 in 2009 or 8 before it was, back then it was still a lot of warehouses that haven't been renovated. So 798 comes with 751, which is a different part of the park, the art park nowadays. But back in the days, these were all factories. And the factories were named with the numbers of orders that they were open, right? Like just, there's 798, there's 751. There are other parks like that in the city as well. But a lot of them either moved locations, got demolished, or just stopped existing. 798 came into being because after all of the factories moved out of 798, there some artists thought, oh, this is, you know, giant high ceiling red brick spaces. Nobody's using it. It's really cheap. So they just moved in there and they started creating because it's quiet back then. It's in the 798, it's located in the outside of the Northeast Third Ring Road. So it's quote unquote a little remote from like the very center area of the Beijing city center. So these artists just went and stayed there and started doing paintings mostly in the beginning. And then after a while, the administration of that area, they were like, why not follow this trend? Like, you know, yes, like we need to do something with this area. If there are already artists here, let's start getting more artists coming in here and make it more of not just a studio working space, make it a gallery and stuff. And that's how 7A came into being. So it's a transformed old industrial space into a very modern arts district. And if I can, I go there like all the time with friends, especially if I have like friends visiting from outside of China. This is just some place that you wouldn't think, if you didn't know China before at all, or you didn't have too much exposure to what like China is really like, coming to 798 and then other like, you know, other art districts that Jason just mentioned, it's something that really opens their eyes. And there is always such a pleasant experience. And it's just not just arts. They have the NCCA, which is a big exhibition place that also does a lot of like film screenings, a lot of like documentary screenings, discussions. You see it's really well curated screenings, really well curated exhibitions, a lot of interesting discussions, a lot of young artists go there. It's almost perfect combination of like independent, pioneering young art or experimental art with like commercial values. And they're things you can see that are just fun sculptures that are just placed on the square that you can take pictures with. There is a giant train engine that's just on exhibition there the whole time. And then you see all of these really big, huge chimneys that used to be actual part of the factory that are still there. You see these structures that are not touched. It's just a really like mesmerizing space to be in. And we used to, in 2010, when I was

0: in college, you know what we used to do? We used to have techno parties in the warehouses, and those warehouses back then, yeah, there was nothing. It's bare walls, open space. All they built is a stage at the very end of the
1: Wow.
0: warehouse, and when you blast the subwoofers, when they start playing the music, and then of course like a big screen for the VJ, for the visual artist to display his art with the music. And when the sound starts, it shakes the entire warehouse and there's dust falling off the beams and stuff. There's such a different feeling back in the days. And so 7 and 8 has such a rich, long-ish culture for like these kind of arts. And now there's bars, there are record label stores that I love going to. I love that space. And then like you said, Shougang Park, the place that held the Winter Olympics. That is also just, it's like 7 and 8 on steroids because it's so much bigger. I love that feeling of, I was talking to my friend who we went to this bar called In Chimney, which is a bar in a chimney. I think it's like Asia's top 50 bars. And we're just talking about how attractive the idea is of repurposing something that is very industrial, that is like old kind of like industrial revolution vibe with what people are going for in modern days. And Beijing actually has quite a few places like that, quite a few districts like that.
2: You're listening to The Bridge.
1: I wanted to mention Shougang Park also, but before I get there, I want to kind of come around. You know, the first time I moved to Wuhan, I was riding my bike near my house, and there's an international convention center there. And I was riding by there, and suddenly I just saw, like, I don't know, thousands of people dressed up as, it was like Halloween, but dressed up as like all of these cartoon characters and like famous, like, anime characters from Chinese and Japanese and American media. And I was like, what is this? And so it was this huge cosplay convention. And there was, like, apparently multiple locations

0: dressed up in traditional Chinese clothes. Everyone else is dressed up as
1: people probably loved you.
0: Yeah, they did. But everyone else is dressed as a cartoon character, basically. And they started taking selfies with me. I must have had 100 people take selfies with me because I'm this white guy and like this giant traditional, very well-made, custom-made Chinese costume. But anyways, that was my first encounter with cosplay. And I thought, wow, Wuhan is a really cosplay-y city because that kept happening. I came back to Beijing 2023. Mm. And then I went to the Olympic Park for something. And I saw there was a huge cosplay convention. Again, thousands of people dressed up to, you know, with really elaborate costumes. Like they just must spend like months making these costumes and buying the pieces. And then there was one in Shougang Park that I ran into. And so like, it's just everywhere in China now, cosplay, the huge cosplay conventions with thousands or even tens of thousands of people show up to these events at cities across China. And it's just a whole thing here. You know, this is something I've never really even seen in the United States. I'm sure it happens in Las Vegas and stuff like that, right? But here in China, it's happening in all of the major cities. And what's really cool about Shougang Park is that it hosts all kinds of conventions, sci-fi conventions. I know you've been part of sci-fi literature conventions, cosplay conventions.
1: Yeah.
0: And the New Year's Eve party for West Beijing was held there the last couple of years in a row. Like this amazing place. And like you mentioned, the what I don't remember the term you used, fireplace. But they have cooling towers, these huge cooling towers that are from like, I guess, and it used to be coal or some kind of energy facility, but you can go inside the cooling towers and they've painted, you know, art on the cooling towers. And it's just an amazing thing. Like, I think the way that Western people like myself, you know, who have never been to China might see China is 180 degrees from what China is actually really like. It's just a playground.
1: Yeah, there it really is things that even I would say, oh, I didn't know that I could find this in Beijing. I mean, again, you were talking about Wuhan. I still haven't really been to Wuhan. That needs to happen. We need to find a reason, an excuse to go. But for Beijing, even living here for 20 years, it's still like, oh, wow, like this kind of shows are here. Like a couple months ago, I went to a local production of an English musical, the one that's called How to Succeed in Business Without Trying, which is a 70s classic, right? And it was a local production, which is done by an art group that that's made up of like expats and you know, Chinese people that also are into musicals. And it was way beyond my expectations. There is a live little, like a tiny little live orchestra. Well, there's like, it's a 6-piece band, but the music is all live. And then the singing and dancing and the level of all the cast members, I was like, I'm so pleasantly surprised. Honestly, like to support local arts like this for 100 kwai, I'm more than happy to. And I've seen local improv shows and, you know, all of these smaller art scenes, because we've been talking about the big, you know, National Center of Performing Arts. Of course, there's so much that you could do with these big institutions that they're putting on shows pretty much every day of the week. And then National Center of Performing Arts have expanded. They have another location all the way out in Tongzhou just so that these arts could reach, the arts performances could reach people in different areas of Beijing because it's such a massive city. But there's so many little performing spaces with so many interesting exhibitions, galleries. I guess galleries kind of close at night, but the interesting thing is these gallery museums, the art museums, they're art museums during the day. A lot of them become sort of a show venue, performance space when it's close to visitors and open to audience at night. And it's just an infinite amount of entertainment that you could have in Beijing. Basically, whether you like to be quiet alone, wandering through an art gallery on your own, or you want to go out with friends to see something that's grand and you know, luxurious, or you just want to go see like a small thing where you can have a drink and just chill and not worry too much about, you know, the ticketing process and stuff. You basically, the entire spectrum is covered, everything you could find.
0: You know, another thing that people may not realize is that, you know, and we've kind of touched on it a little bit already, is that huge performers come through. And so before the Linkin Park's lead singer passed away, Linkin Park used to come to China all the time. And there are a lot of, when I walk around Beijing, often, at least once a week or so, I see someone wearing a shirt that says Linkin Park. So there are international performers and there are huge venues here.
1: Yeah.
0: I don't know what they, because they keep changing the name of the venue. There's a venue in on the west side out here.
1: I know what you're talking about.
0: Yeah, they keep changing the name of it.

0: It used to be
1: Wukasong.
0: Yeah, it's in Wukasong, but they keep changing the name so many times. I'm not sure what the name of the venue is anymore. It keeps changing hands every few years. But this huge venue over in Wukasong and international performances, huge stars from the West and from all over the world, and Chinese stars come there and they perform.
1: I think I saw Avril Lavigne there in 2008.
0: Okay. Then there's also, you have the Olympic Park, right? You know, the Bird's Nest Stadium. And so you have, that is a huge venue here. Also, and I've seen a video of Chinese performers largely going there, and they actually fill it, which is amazing because it is gigantic. It must be like tens of thousands or hundreds of thousands of people for those performances.
1: Yeah.
0: So those Chinese, and people pay, you know, really large amounts of money to go to those performances. And sometimes they're even on TV simultaneously, simulcast as they're going on there. Also, I mean, I just want to keep talking about this, the variety. There are sports teams. You know, this is something that is not even well. I just want to keep talking about this, the variety. There are sports teams. You know, this is something that is not even well known in China, even by Chinese people. Uh-huh. But there are sports teams in major cities, baseball, football, soccer, all these things are going on. And there's huge baseball teams, like I think Beijing is like the Ducks or something like that. That, you know, these sell out. I've even seen former U.S. Ambassador Burns at some of these baseball games that have taken place in, what is it? The Workers Stadium, which is in San Leitun.
1: Oh my God.
0: Yeah.
1: Yes.
0: So you have everything that you have anywhere in the world is going on here, like pretty much all the time.
1: Let me be anticlimactic for a second. The Workers Stadium is absolutely the staple of Beijing nightlife because it's like Jason said, it's the home stadium to it's the home field to the Beijing Guoan soccer team. And I used to live really close to the Workers Stadium. And I am sorry, but I hated it every time they had a game going on. You couldn't go anywhere. All the parking spots are taken.
0: Oh.
1: And you are just kind of trapped. If you want to take a taxi going anywhere when there's a Guoan game going on, just give up the idea. Just walk like 2 kilometers away from that area and then go. Funny enough, my friends that are not Chinese, the expats, they are actually really into participating in the sports games here in Beijing. Mm. Like they are.
0: Yeah, because they're local games, right? They're local teams, tons of them.
1: Oh my God. They were like, oh, do you guys want to get brunch on Sunday? They were like, no, we have to get ready for the Guoan game in the afternoon. And then they dress up. They're like dressed in, you know, they dress in green and all of that. And they go and they become, and they love. I'm just like, I just think about all the people that have so much like emotions and feelings. And I'm just overwhelmed thinking about that. I have never been to a Guoan game. Maybe I should go.
0: I would love to go to a game. I've never been either, but I don't think I'll dress up, but I would just like to experience, you know, like taste every aspect of what's going on in the city. Well, let's switch gears for a second here. I want to talk about festivals because a lot of festivals, they're driven by expats, actually. Like, for example, the Burger Festival. There must be more than one because it always seems like there's a Burger Festival happening.
1: Yeah.
0: But there's also a Taco Festival and a Spicy Pepper Festival. And there's, I don't even know what other festivals, but there's constantly these festivals. There is one happening, Juicy Burger Festival in Chaoyang Park.
1: Allow me. There are... And the list doesn't end, but some of the long existing ones that are popular that'll be definitely fun to check out. The Burger Fest, of course. The Pizza Fest. Spicy Fest. Last year they did a barbecue fest, a sausage fest. There is also the Whiskey Fest, the Beer Fest, the Bread Fest, the Coffee Fest.
0: Wow.
1: Yes, there is. Oh, and then one year they did a pancake, like a jianbing fest.

comes from different countries that are on the Silk Road, quote unquote. Not, you know, there's not a strict cutoff. So that's more of a blended festival where you can go and taste different cuisines from different countries. And that's just a very short part of the list. And some of these festivals, it's not just one occurrence. For example, I think there are multiple coffee festivals or multiple bread festivals that happen throughout the year, some bigger, some smaller. The ones that we mentioned at the top of the list, like the Burger Fest, Pizza Fest, Taco Fest, Spicy Fest, these are kind of long-running festivals where if you go, you'll definitely see familiar vendors, familiar, like, you know, friends that you haven't seen in a while, and you're wondering, why are they not returning my calls? And you see them, the festivals, and you're like, oh, perfect place for awkward conversation. These big four or five festivals, they start from early afternoon, and then they will end around 8 or 9 p.m. They run for the whole day, and there's live performances, there's a DJ, there are all the food and drinks you could possibly think of, places

0: dozens and dozens of embassies having parties at least once a month. And there's constantly some embassy event that you can go to pretty much, you know, at least three or four nights out of the week where you can just book on their embassy and go and eat Pakistan food at the Pakistan embassy. And also another thing, also there are competitions. So you have dart competitions, and I'm looking at one pool competition, knockout challenge. So lame. I don't know. I'm okay at pool. I'm not great, but it would be really
1: lame.
0: Oh, judging. Well, maybe if you were really good at one of these things, you'd be interested too.
1: Sorry, I'm judging.
0: Oh, what are you good at? Yeah, tell me about it.
1: Oh, we will talk about something that I'm very good at. That's also an important. That's also a very important part of the nightlife here.
0: Oh, that's right.
1: Everybody, Jason, yeah. I dance salsa. I go to salsa parties, okay? And that it's such a nighttime activity in Beijing and in other parts of the city. Sorry, other parts of the country. I think if I'm going out, I want to do something that moves more parts of my body instead of

0: and I become the dance ambassador of Beijing City. I'm very proud.
1: There's a park near here also on the west side of Beijing. It's a huge park. It's the largest park on the west side of Beijing. I can't remember the name of it off the top of my head. But every time I go there, because it's closer to my home, there are, and I kid you not, 100 retirees with these huge cameras that you cannot afford that cost, you know, $10,000 plus. And they are sitting there all together in huge lines, taking pictures of
0: taking
1: like
0: photos, one thing.
1: Of like a duck or something. And they're like trying to take the best picture of the duck. And actually the park and other surrounding art installations, they'll put up the best picture of the duck or whatever. They have different birds. They have different competitions. And so you have all of these bird watching societies. There are, I checked once before, thousands of bird watching societies across China, and they just go around taking pictures of birds across China. They have online competitions, offline competitions, and a lot of this is driven by old men.
0: I mean, they're not just in the west side of the city. They're also in close to the Forbidden City, you know, where the corner building is. There are always a million cameras there trying to take the photo. And if you see them, it's the same photo. I do think it's endearing because there are classes that are designed for, you know, retirees and like, hey, you know, after you retire, you definitely want to pick up some sort of hobby or re-devote yourself to something that you love to do when you're younger. And photography just became such a thing and they will teach them. And they all go there with like this recipe of how to take the picture of this one building and then to do that together. And then they love it. And there's nothing wrong with that. I love it. I would much rather my parents are going out of the house to do that instead of just trying to like stay home and think about what I'm doing. so I applaud the retirees and people who teach these classes. I think it's a great activity and it's kind of a view. Like if you see like Jason's not exaggerating, by the way, there will be like 50, 60 people with the camera all together and they're just all taking photos of this one thing. It's such an interesting sight.
1: You know, I want to also talk about Chinese culture that's going on in the city, not just like international culture. You mentioned Chinese food that has its own festivals. But like there's also just like mahjong clubs that you can go and participate in across the city. You have Beijing Opera, and that's not just one place or two places. You can go to the National Center for the Performing Arts if you want to see the really highbrow stuff, but you also have the Chang'an Grand Theater, and you have Mei Lan Fang Theater. You have a couple of other theaters as well that are smaller, and they're just every single night, there's one or two performances at every single one of these venues. So there's just constant, you know, Beijing Opera and Hebei Opera, and they have Sichuan Opera in Beijing. And of course, other cities have their own styles of opera. And then you also have, I did mention at the beginning, it's not just acrobatics, but there are acrobatics. There's at least three theaters that I've been to in Beijing where nightly they have these amazing acrobats who will come out and do things that you probably didn't think was possible.
0: Yeah.
1: For example, I was at a theater in Xidan. I don't know the name of it. I was brought there by my uncle. It was him and his wife, my aunt and my wife and I. And it was for children technically. So there was a bunch of families there with all these kids. And I was the child. I don't know because he brought us there. And they were these two jugglers at one point. And they were juggling by bouncing the ball as opposed to throwing it over them. And I was counting how many balls that these two gentlemen between them were bouncing. And I got up to 27. So they were actually juggling 27 balls between these two gentlemen. I didn't think that kind of, you know, calculation was possible by humans, but it's amazing the stuff that goes on that is, you know, part of Chinese culture. And maybe some of things have only developed over the last 100 years. And then some of them are centuries and centuries old. So it's really delightful to see that as well.
0: Yeah, I'm sure it is. I saw one acrobatic show in my life and I'm never going back to see it again. It's the whole time I was not breathing. I was pretty young. I was a teenager back then, but I was like, I think now I understand what high blood pressure feels like, what hypertension feels. And I felt like, oh, maybe I also understand what heart attacks feel like as well. And I did not enjoy that show. It was the performance where you're like swinging on this, the actor is hung on the swing by their legs, and then they will toss a person to the other person that's also hung on another swing where they're like, I don't, I just like, I am sorry. I have so much respect for

0: For these acrobatics for these artists, but I can't enjoy a show like this. I am so nervous watching it. I can't.
1: Another thing about Chinese culture, they have their own festivals, right? Of course. And these are often temple festivals. So temples, Taoist temples and Buddhist temples across the city and across the country on different holidays and around those holidays and special days that most people don't know about except Taoists and Buddhists, they have festivals constantly. So you have festivals on Dragon Boat Day and you have festivals on different days during the Chinese Lunar New Year. You have different festivals in just days you've never even heard of. And only people in Taoism know about them. Sometimes I go to Taoist temples often. I go there because it's very solemn. It helps me sort of reset. And sometimes I'll just show up on a day, you know, it's like a Tuesday in the middle of June and, you know, no holidays on the schedule that I saw. And there's just a huge festival there. And all these Taoists are like really excitedly running around and doing fun things. But another thing, I want to switch gears again off of Chinese culture for a moment, or I guess to emerging Chinese culture, let's put it that way, hip hop. So this may not be well known outside of China, but China loves hip hop. And there are, I don't even know, I don't want to put a number on it, but thousands, tens of thousands of hip hop groups that are exclusively Chinese and they do hip hop in Chinese. They rap in Chinese. And they're just all multiple performances every single day. I'm looking at one here that's called a Binyang Pai Fang 2026 tour. And they're touring and they're going to be in Beijing in April. So there's just amazing, just like everything that you could possibly imagine that goes on in any city in the world here in Beijing.
0: Yeah, I don't think people would expect China to have a televised rapping contest, but that was a huge hit a couple of years ago, and it's called China Has Hip Hop, and it was basically just a rapping battle, and that where artists get judged on their verses and their production skills of making songs, and that gave rise to a lot of hip hop stars, and they basically launched their career from that platform and became really popular. And then off the shows, there are a lot of hip hop clubs in the city that are also super popular. And then they invite really famous hip hop DJs to come over and play. And people go to dance, to listen to music. And I have never been to underground hip hop battles, like rap battles. I know they exist.
1: I had a friend, I can't remember his name right now. He's from London, and he was actually a DJ here in Beijing. He was lived here for a long time. And he told me one day he was going to be in a boxing match.
0: Yeah.
1: So I was like, oh, well, that sounds really fun. I'll go. And so my wife and I, we got some cameras and we went to see him box, to root for him and whatnot. And you know, this is hundreds of people in this huge venue. And apparently, when we got there, there are flyers all over the doors. And there's apparently just dozens of boxing matches happening all over the city in different kung fu styles and martial arts. And so there's just, every time I go out and really try to understand what's going on in Beijing, I'm humbled by the fact that I know nothing about the full extent of what there really is to do in the city, because it's beyond imagination. We're touching on, you know, your 20 years experience and my 13 years experience, but the reality is what goes on in the city, it transcends what we're able to articulate, what we've actually even seen, because there's so much to do. I did want to pivot, because we only have a few minutes left. If you could just talk about comedy. What? how many clubs do you think there are? And, you know, where can people do comedy? Where do people go to see comedy? What's that like?
0: So comedy, there is Chinese comedy, of course, which is not taking a lot of people by surprise, but there is also English comedy that has been around the city for, let's say, probably almost 20 years as well. For the Chinese comedy clubs, it's basically every shopping mall would have a theater that you could just go to. And yeah, like in Sanlitun alone, I think there are like maybe two or three comedy. And then we're talking about, if we're just talking about comedy in general, that's including stand-up comedy, which is fairly new. And then there's the traditional crosstalk art form that has been around for like 100 years in Chinese comedy culture. They have a lot of theaters as well. And then stand-up comedy has a lot of little smaller theaters across the city, in the Hutongs, in Sanlitun, in Xidan, in other business areas. And then for English comedy, it's a much smaller scene, but it does exist. And I've had friends who are visiting from overseas, and they bring their friends. And a lot of what I hear is

0: Oh, I didn't know that there is English comedy in Beijing as well. And I think I know that when people travel to another country, of course, you're not going there to see something that is from your own. Like if you're American, you're coming to China, you're probably trying to see something that's very Chinese, but it's also a very refreshing experience to see that, you know, that there is also English comedy in China. I did a performance in Chengdu a couple of weeks ago, right? And these ladies came and with all their kindest intentions, and they enjoyed my show a lot. And then they said, "We didn't know that Chinese people could be so funny in English." And I take that as a huge compliment. And I was like, you know, see, there are a lot of people that are doing that, and it's a different pathway to understand another culture when Chinese people start doing comedy in English. But like I said, if you just want some sort of comedy, if you understand Chinese, there's every night you'll be able to find something. Either it's an open mic or it's a show. And then the English comedy scene is budding as well. We have different English clubs in Beijing, and there are shows and mics throughout the week as well. There's a lot. And I know a lot of people are like, "Oh, we don't know if we could laugh. I don't know if we can understand the jokes." Honestly, it's such a relaxed environment. You just need to come out and just be open-minded and just sit there, and you'll have a great night. But in terms of comedy, there's so many resources that you could just go and enjoy any specific art form of comedy that you like, you want to pay for.
1: In addition, maybe this is more nerdy, but for people who like expos, and I do, there's a couple of amazing expos that I know of, and I know there are a lot more. For example, there's an International Beijing Car Festival, and it happens a
0: Oh God, that's so
1: it's
0: huge.
1: gigantic. It's tens of thousands of
0: Yeah.
1: people, every car brand you've ever heard of and more, car companies you've never heard of, Chinese and international and flying cars, and it's insane. I went to the Ford exhibit last year,
0: Yeah.
1: and I guess they misinterpreted my intention. They thought I was going to buy a Ford or buy thousands of Fords or something, because I was like, "Oh, I'm here. Can I talk to someone? I want to interview them." And they brought me upstairs and gave me a cappuccino and made me wait for 5 minutes. And then they came out, and there was some salespeople are like, "Oh, how can we help you?" And I was like, "I just wanted to ask you, what do you think of this festival?" And it felt very kind of awkward. But like, there's also something called the CAAPA that happens in Beijing every single year. And this is an international theme park expo. And okay, this sounds a little weird. And the reason I'm telling you guys to go if you have the chance is not because I want you to buy theme park rides, but they actually set up theme park rides in the exhibition. Anyone can go on the second and third day. It's like 3 days long. First day is just for people who are buying, second and journalists. And the second and third day, anyone can go. So you could go with your son or your cousin or whatever, or your loved one. And they have entire theme park rides set up throughout the expo. And we're talking about dozens of them. And so you're basically in a free, because it doesn't cost money to go to these expos, a free theme park. And these are the most cutting-edge rides. And they have laser shows and immersive digital experiences and actual roller coasters and stuff that are set up on the theme
0: Wow.
1: park floor in Beijing. Yeah, you have to
0: I didn't
1: drive
0: know
1: way
0: that's
1: out of the city to the near the airport, the old airport, T3, T2. And they have this just gigantic theme park expo every single year. All of the major theme park companies, buyers, and people who do all every part of that, down to the little things that take pictures of you and make little emblems for you, everything. And they're all there from all over the world in Beijing once a year. I actually was invited this last year by a former writer for Sesame Street who was like, "Hey, Jason, I think you'd be interested in this." So Josh Selig, a former writer for Sesame Street,
0: Oh,
1: who,
0: wow.
1: yeah, he makes cartoons here in China now,
0: Oh, I
1: and
0: know
1: all over the world. And anyway, he was like, "Jason, come to this. I think you'd be interested." I went to it, and I was, "Wow, this just happens in Beijing." It's like it's a, they build a theme park and then they deconstruct the theme park once a year. It's the size of Disneyland, this thing that goes on. And then you have other ones like CIFTIS, which is the China International Forum for Trade and Services. It is a place where all the major digital and computer robot companies in the world all converge on Beijing Shougang Park. And they have this huge exhibit for like 3 or 4 days every single year where, you know, partners get together and they make deals and stuff. But if you're part of the public, you can go too. And so you get to see all the cool new robots from Unitree and all these other companies that are there showing each other. It's just amazing. So you could see state of the art. What is it? You know, the Rokid glasses that you can put on that do in time translation. My wife actually bought me a pair of those, by the way. They're amazing.
0: Do they work really well?
1: They do.
0: Like, is it comfortable wearing?
1: It's actually cool. Let me tell a story. I'll tell you a story. Firstly, they can do translation in real time. So if you were to be speaking in Chinese to me, I would just be able to read what you're saying in English in real time. And I've done that.
0: Okay.
1: Where I wore it in a taxi while my taxi driver was having a conversation. And I was able, basically, without knowing fluent Chinese, I was able to read his entire conversation, which was cool for me.
0: Oh, wow.
1: But also, it can take a picture and send it to your phone instantaneously just by touching the glasses. So you're some places in China, you're not able to take a picture. For example, in the NCPA, if you go to see a symphony, if you pull your phone out to take a picture of the performance, someone way back above the crowd will shoot a laser beam at your phone to indicate you need to put this away. But if you're wearing Rokid glasses, doesn't matter. Laser beam at your phone to indicate you need to put this away. But if you're wearing Rokid glasses, doesn't matter, because you can just touch your glasses and it'll take a picture.
0: I don't know if we should encourage doing that, but I mean, it's definitely way more convenient. Like if you see anything, you don't need to go through the steps of like taking out your phone and, you know, aiming it at the object. I do want to try that, because I want to know if like reading things on screen real time will be disorienting when you're trying to also look at things around. I don't know. I've never tried it.
1: It was neat. My wife gave them to me. I almost never use them, but they're really cool. They're really neat. Anyways, there are these expos all over Beijing, all over China, CIIE, CICPE, just way more than I can ever just recall off the top of my head.
0: Of course.
1: A Canton Fair is probably the most famous one. But so if you're interested in coming to China, these are great times to come, because you can see like the cutting edge of technology at these kinds of expos and events. We are kind of out of time, and we could probably go on for another hour just talking about all the cool stuff there is to see in China and in Beijing and how international the city and the cities are. But that's all the time we have. Any last thoughts, Alex?
0: I mean, if you're ever in Beijing for whatever purpose at all, just know that you have more than one option or even 10 options for any given night that you want to experience a different side of the city. And we are one source of information. There are a lot of different channels that you can find these kind of information, and you shouldn't miss out on that side of this very fascinating city.
1: That is all the time we have. Thank you so much for your time, listeners. Thank you so much for your time, Alex Scher.
0: Thank you, Jason. I hope to talk to you guys very soon.

0: 这里是中央广播电视总台南海之声
1: The Voice of South China Sea from China Media Group，
0: 让不同的人听见彼此。
2: Now the news. I'm Shane Bigham. The 2026 World AI Conference and High-Level Meeting on Global AI Governance will convene in Shanghai from July 17th to the 20th. Chinese President Xi Jinping will attend the opening ceremony and deliver a keynote speech. Foreign Ministry spokesperson Lin Jian says President Xi will elaborate on China's policy stance and concepts regarding the development and governance of artificial intelligence.
3: We look forward to taking this conference as an opportunity to build a platform for all parties to enhance mutual trust, pool consensus, and deepen cooperation, jointly promoting the healthy, safe, and orderly development of artificial intelligence, and making this conference a milestone in the history of AI development.
2: Thai Prime Minister Anutin Charnvirakul will pay a five-day official

0: China's aiming to raise its average life expectancy to 80 by 2030, up from 79 and a quarter recorded in 2025. The plan seeks to expand fair access to health care and encourage wider public awareness of proactive health management. The country is aiming to bring its core health indicators in line with those of high-income economies. The document also calls for reinforced public health emergency response capabilities and improved primary-level disease prevention and treatment. The plan is part of the country's sustained push to improve public medical services and advance the Healthy China Initiative. The National Railway Operator says China recorded more than 2.3 billion passenger trips in the first half of the year, up 5%. The railway network has facilitated increased travel for foreign passengers under the country's visa-free policy. It recorded over 12.3 million foreign passenger trips in the first half, a surge of 33.6%. China's released a report titled A New Critique of the South China Sea Arbitration Award. Legal experts and officials gathered in Hong Kong to question the tribunal's jurisdictions and rulings. Zhu Dan has more.
1: A roundtable dialogue was held in Hong Kong on Monday to launch the report titled A New Critique of the South China Sea Arbitration Award. The event brought together Chinese officials and international legal scholars who pointed out procedural flaws in the 2016 tribunal decision. Discussions also assessed regional security risks and explore ways to maintain stability in the South China Sea through international law and order. The report and roundtable discussions reaffirmed that dialogue and bilateral negotiations remain the most feasible way to resolve underlying issues behind maritime disputes rather than unilateral arbitration.
0: The standoff over the Strait of Hormuz is intensifying, with Iran's foreign ministry accusing the U.S. of undermining its diplomatic efforts with Oman. Spokesperson Esmail Begay said American pressure on Oman is hampering talks aimed at establishing a joint platform to manage the waterway, a goal Tehran has been pursuing for months. This comes as Iran claims it has attacked U.S. military facilities across the Persian Gulf, striking fuel depots, ammunition stores, and radar systems. Iran says the attacks are retaliation for a third wave of U.S. airstrikes across southern Iran. The U.S. military says its strikes are intended to degrade Iran's capacity to attack commercial shipping in the Strait of Hormuz. The Yemeni Armed Forces says it struck Sana'a International Airport to prevent an Iranian passenger plane carrying a senior Houthi delegation from landing in the Houthi-held capital. The Houthi delegation was returning from Tehran after attending the funeral ceremonies of Iran's late Supreme Leader Ali Khamenei. Local sources said the plane later landed at Hodeidah International Airport in western Yemen. The Houthi group accused Saudi Arabia, the main ally of the internationally recognized Yemeni government, of launching the strikes. Houthi-run Al Mazira TV reported that the airstrikes targeted the airport's runways. The Jakarta-Bandung high-speed railways marked 1,000 days of safe operations as of Sunday. It officially began commercial operations in October 2023 as the first high-speed rail line in Southeast Asia. Its joint Chinese-Indonesian operator says the railway has registered more than 16 million passenger trips. The number of daily train services has increased from 14 at the initial stage of operation to 62 currently, while the punctuality rate has remained above 95%. That's the news. I'm Shane Bigham.
2: Cutting through an overload of information to get to the heart of the story. This is The Point.
3: Conflict or collaboration? What comes to mind when you think of the South China Sea? I'm standing on a rock near Yongxing Island, the seat of China's southernmost city of Sansha. The water here looks calm and crystal clear, but in your headlines, the South China Sea is wavy and choppy and murky, clouded by disputes deliberately stirred up by countries from within the region and beyond. Now, what exactly is the true story of the South China Sea?
4: The South China Sea is an immense body of water that stretches more than 3 million square kilometers across the maritime crossroads of Asia. It carries around a third of the world's shipping.
5: A lot of strategic resources, along with a substantial volume of international trade and shipping, must transit through the South China Sea and pass via the Malacca Straits. So the South China Sea is of tremendous strategic and geopolitical significance to China.

0: Yet, this sea has been a magnet for competing claims, diplomatic tensions, and international drama, especially when the Philippines took China to a so-called arbitration in 2013, which ruled on the issue in 2016.
1: In a tense dispute over the South China Sea, a landmark ruling today, an international arbitration court says China does not have territorial rights there.
2: But China has so far refused to attend these hearings.
0: On the grounds that the action violated both bilateral agreements and international law and norms, and that the arbitral tribunal had no jurisdiction, China declared it would neither accept nor participate in the process. I followed the story on site in the Netherlands and witnessed firsthand the mounting pressure China faced. But it stood firm. China insists that countries involved should resolve their differences through consultation while carrying out practical cooperation.
3: Rebuilding this maritime route, particularly the joint development with the surrounding countries, has actually been what we have advocated for.
0: How has China's stance translated into action on the ground? To find out, I'm heading to Malaysia and Indonesia. Each has its own differences with China regarding the issue. Yet, joint projects have taken hold. I'm going to meet some of the people behind those partnerships. My first stop is Malacca, on the west coast of Peninsula Malaysia. Between 1405 and 1433, the Ming Dynasty navigator Zheng He commanded seven large-scale maritime expeditions through the South China Sea, reaching as far as Africa. This was almost a century before Christopher Columbus reached the Americas. His fleets called at Malacca at least five times, helping establish it as a busy trading port in the region.
4: There are many references to Admiral Zheng He. On this stone tablet, for instance, it's written, Admiral Zheng He arrived in Malacca in 1405. That's over 620 years ago. And right across here, there's a Zheng He Research Center, and I'm told there's a Zheng He Gallery right across the river as well. What exactly did Zheng He leave behind? I'm going to meet someone who can tell me all about it.
5: Hi, you are Miss Liu Xing. Welcome to Malacca. I'm Ronald Gan.
0: Datuk Ronald Gan is a sixth-generation descendant of a prominent Chinese immigrant. He has dedicated himself to preserving the Chinese heritage here. At the Zheng He Gallery, he told me about Zheng He's legendary visits.
5: This is what they call China. They don't say ceramic, but this thing is called China.
4: China. What do you think he brought to the local people?
5: I think the most important thing for we Malaccan is he brought friendship. He brought the big brother kind of spirit where he protected us. Zheng He never invade. So that is why the whole elevation of this Zheng He visit during the Ming Dynasty lasted so long.
4: How long would he stay in here before he moves on?
5: Those days, we don't have engine, you know. So it all depends on the condition of the wind. When the wind is favorable, they move.
4: I see. Otherwise, they have to wait.
5: Yeah.
4: And interacting with the locals.
5: Correct.
0: I set myself down beside the Malacca River. I thought about Zheng He and his many visits and suspected he may have quite enjoyed coming here. I'm heading to the east coast of Peninsula Malaysia now, a place of picturesque beaches and islands.
4: It's a peaceful morning here, and I'm in Kuantan, capital city of Pahang State in Malaysia. The local people are enjoying themselves. For me, this is a big shift of perspective because normally I talk about big things, relations between countries, projects worth billions of dollars, but now and here, I wonder what all these people care about the most.
0: For thousands of kilometers, Malaysia's coast hugs the South China Sea. But beside beautiful beaches, Kuantan is becoming a significant economic hub.
6: 你好，欢迎。
0: Ye Jing Tao, locally known as Ben Ye, is Deputy General Manager of Babel Golf Holdings Malaysia. 11 years ago, he came here from China to establish what was to become one of China's largest investments in Malaysia, the Malaysian China Kuantan Industrial Park.
7: The most direct things our investment has brought to the local area are jobs, then tax revenue and community contribution. Personally, I think when we talk about grand narratives, the Belt and Road Initiative or state-to-state relations, it all ultimately comes down to people-to-people interactions. Whether it's the Chinese team or the Malaysian team, we work together. We spend time on the project.The way we solve problems, the local team can see that. Then, as everyone eventually integrates into one team, they naturally follow our work rhythm. I think the call of cross-cultural interaction is being open and inclusive enough. First, accept things as they are.Then sit down and talk. People can find common ground to move forward. If you can't find common ground, you figure out why. Actually, at the end of the day, everyone's core goal is the same.To live a good life, but we start with these small entry points. In our everyday lives, working together day by day, we look for value in each other. We gain wealth, whether it's through salary or skills.
0: Ben Ye suggests that I meet a local employee called Nafi.
7: I really was the one who hired him. From the very beginning, he was the field performance control of the entire system. I would be very happy to introduce him to you.
4: How long have you been working here?
5: 6 years.
0: Before joining Kuantan Port, 31-year-old Nafi was a freelance technician. Like many local recruits, he had little experience working in a large industrial operation. Today, as a low-voltage electrical engineer, Nafi is part of a new generation of Malaysians building their careers at the port.
4: How many meters?
5: 50 meters.
4: 50?
5: Ah.
4: Ooh.
5: What do you feel?
4: How do I feel?
0: Kuantan Port forms part of the two countries' Twin Parks Initiative, a flagship program linking industrial parks in Malaysia and China. The initiative has attracted billions of dollars in investment and created thousands of local jobs.But behind the numbers, I'm interested in what such projects mean for people like Nafi.
4: Do you remember the first day you came up here and worked? How did you feel?
8: I felt proud, but I was not familiar with how the system worked here. I had some basic electrical knowledge. I didn't know anything.
4: And how do you feel today?
8: I feel satisfied and more confident now.From being completely zero, I can now do a lot of work.
0: I followed Nafi to a training session. A Chinese colleague will teach him how to use a new AI tool to monitor the huge stacker reclaimer he controls.
5: If cargo
9: come in, then we'll be.
0: I observed them talking in English, a language foreign to both of them.
9: If you build the tool block and build it in the automatic stop, you can click the SR stop.
5: And
9: No. You need the manual.
5: Okay, okay.
9: Yes.
4: So what did you teach Nafi to do just now?
9: I teach Nafi to how to calibrate the baseline and how to modify the material density and how to display this data.
4: You find it very easy to talk to them, to understand them.
9: I can understand him, but I don't know if he can understand me. I don't know.
5: I understand.
9: You don't understand?
4: You do.
9: Okay.
0: I could tell that Nafi was relishing this opportunity.
4: How is he as a controller?
9: Very good.
4: Very
9: wonderful.
4: Wonderful.
9: Excellent.
0: One thing I did find surprising was that there are only 6 Chinese nationals working at the port, but almost 600 Malaysians. That's a lot of skill sharing.
7: Kuantan Port is the largest public bulk cargo terminal in the east coast of Peninsula Malaysia. Being the largest

0: means there are not that many skilled people who had done this before. In the early days, our colleagues who came here actually provided hands-on guidance on even the smallest tasks. It sounds simple when we say it, but every piece of equipment is different. Only through practice can people really see how it's done and understand it.This kind of knowledge transfer has to happen between people. In overseas assignments, this is often where we find our true value.
1: The port introduced me to Nafi, the employee. That evening, Nafi introduced me to his family.
2: First time, use the hanger. Enjoy your memory.
3: 吃饭。How do you say 吃饭 in Malay?
2: Makan.
3: What do you like most about your job now?
4: What I like most is after I joined Kuantan Port, my Chinese colleagues taught me a lot. From that point on, I was able to enhance my knowledge.
3: Did him...Getting a job at the port make a difference for you?
5: When he joined Kuantan Port, I felt that he had achieved financial stability for our future.
3: What is your dream?
4: I want to make my family happy with what I am doing right now, until I am satisfied, and my wife and children are satisfied as well.
5: His dream is my dream as well.
3: good. That's why you're a family.
6: Making room for all opinions and seeing events from more than one side. This is The Point.
1: My next stop is Jakarta, the capital city of Indonesia, another Southeast Asian neighbor of China.During his 15th century voyages, Chinese navigator Zheng He also visited Java and Sumatra repeatedly, making him a respected figure here too. The Chinatown in Jakarta felt both new and familiar.
3: Zhenjiang Xiangcu, so vinegar from my hometown, the best.
1: Today, Indonesia is home to one of the largest ethnic Chinese communities in Southeast Asia, but this time, my focus is on something that touches the wider population. Jakarta has been facing environmental pressure for years, including flooding, sinking land, and rising sea levels. But it's not alone.Similar challenges are affecting large parts of Java, the island Jakarta sits on. As Indonesians step up to boost environmental security, how are Chinese investors contributing? I'm making my way to Java's northern coast, a place called Serang in Batan province, where shoreline erosion is a major concern. This is also where China-Indonesia Energy Project is located.
3: This is the Java 7 power plant. It's one of the biggest and most technologically advanced in Indonesia. It produces a whopping 15 million megawatt hours of electricity every year, enough to power over 12 million Indonesian homes. But this plant does a lot more than produce electricity.
1: As energy demand soars across the country, mega projects like this are now part of a much bigger national development story. Java 7 has won numerous awards for engineering and operational excellence, but building big also means protecting the small. And it turns out one of the simplest ways to do so is also one of the oldest.Mangroves. I'm meeting fishermen, father and son-in-law, Wiro and Dika, to understand the challenges they face here.
3: Got it.
7: In this area, along both the northern and southern coastline, there are villages that have been swallowed up by erosion.
8: It's not like a tsunami or anything like that. It just erodes little by little.
3: Have you ever seen something about coastline erosion for yourself which really surprised you?
8: Around here, in the Lontar area, a friend of mine had a house right on the waterfront. The next time I went back, it was gone.

0: 5 years later, another one was missing. Where did they all go?
1: The benefit of mangroves is that their roots act as a barrier against erosion caused by the waves. They help hold everything in place.
2: As I joined them on a community tree planting day, we passed Java 7, where plans for mangrove restoration were put in place even before the construction of the plant began. 8 years on, the company has organized multiple planting activities. As a result, its reforestation site has grown to nearly 19 hectares, adding much needed momentum to local fishermen's own initiatives.
1: The coastline used to be straight here, but because of erosion, it has receded by almost 1 kilometer. We've already done mangrove planting twice. Over there, the area is already green.
3: Are these mangrove
4: trees? Yeah, this is.
1: Yes, they are. Later, all the fishermen and residents of Tewati village will come down to plant mangroves. Liu Xing, you're planting too.
3: I will join you today.
4: Okay.
2: Looking at the shore from a distance, our task looked pretty straightforward. Little did I know.
5: Warahmatullahi wabarakatuh.
1: Welcome. Thank you all, ladies and gentlemen, for taking part in our activity to plant mangroves along the coastline. As for our activity positions, we arrange it together. 6 rows, we organize one by one so everything is neat. Got it yet?
5: Semangat ya!
1: Let's go, okay?
5: Yes! Yo, semangat!
1: Let's go!
3: Let's go!
5: 10, biar cepat. Satu orang 10. Siapa lagi?
2: Much of the coastline sits on layers of mud, silt and sand rather than solid rock. So when we walked into the mangrove area, we were literally standing on the soft ground that makes these shorelines vulnerable. It was really eye-opening.
6: To the landing over there.
1: Take a rest first. Rest first.
3: How do you feel?
1: Exhausted. The process of planting mangroves is quite tiring because the mud is deep. But hopefully, these trees can grow tall and bring benefits to us and the fellow fishermen of Tewati village. Come on, bro. Let's keep going.
3: Wow, this is tough.
5: Harusnya kamu jalan kayak buaya.
1: You should walk like a crocodile, right?

0: At the day off, Viral and Dika invited me to their home to chat further and enjoy a family dinner Indonesian style. I asked them the reasons behind the loss of mangrove trees.
1: Mungkin ya, ulah manusianya juga kali.
2: Perhaps also due to human activity.
1: Ya sebetulnya kehilangan.
2: A lot of illegal logging has taken place.
1: Sedih banget sih.
2: Losing the mangroves is truly heartbreaking.
1: Sekarang ini kan
2: because we need them now more than ever.
1: Dibandingkan dengan dulu.
0: What kind of changes have you noticed vis-a-vis the mangrove trees and the fishing activity because of the power plant?
3: Pada dulu sebelum perusahaan itu berdiri,
4: before the company was established, the surrounding area was only fish ponds, so there weren't many mangrove forests there. Since the establishment of Java 7 power plant, the company has been committed to mangrove planting.
3: Hampir berapa ribu pohon mangrove ada di situ.
4: There are now thousands of mangrove trees, and an ecosystem has formed there with animals, birds, and wildlife now present in the area. So it's looking quite good now. Since the establishment of Java 7 power plant, fortunately, they have also cared for the local fishing community, particularly in Terati Village. The company is committed every year to providing CSR support in the form of fishing equipment and other community empowerment programs. That is very positive for us as the local fishermen.
0: What are your thoughts going forward? How would you comment on your life in the 50 years that you've been fishing?
1: Suka dukanya ya, kalau sukanya
2: there are many joys and sorrows. The joy is when we catch plenty of fish. The sorrow is when the weather turns bad, when there are massive waves out in the middle of the sea, heavy rain. That is when fishermen suffer the most. Whatever happens, we must keep pushing forward because that is how we live.
1: Kita memang untuk hidupku.
0: Fish. Wow, fish. This looks great.
5: Wow.
0: Wow, this is great. Okay, I'm using my hand.
3: Wow,
0: it's a lot. I'm hungry today, you know? I'm hungry. We worked today, so okay. I'm eating a lot. All right, thank you. Please. Okay. All the very best.
1: Thank you.
0: My South China Sea trip has given me a lot to think about. To make sense of it all, I talked with Yan Yan, one of China's most eloquent South China Sea scholars. Are the stories of Indonesia and Malaysia that we reported this time, are they isolated incidents or are they representative of China's cooperation with Southeast and Asian countries in general?
5: I think there are so many cases like them. It's just they haven't been reported by the media. So I think that you should explore more of these stories. You see, countries' maritime policy differs greatly from one to another. So we focus more on cooperation, on those projects. In terms of the Philippines is very ambitious now and they wanted to change the status quo. But I don't think that will be a very big problem because China currently have the capability to maintain the peace and stability in the region. And I don't think that large scale of incidents or conflict will happen in the foreseeable future.
0: Why? Because sometimes you see this very dramatic images. It looks pretty bad.
5: The Western media always like to selectively reporting all those incidents in the South China Sea, and they wanted to simplify this very complex historic and legal dispute in the South China Sea to binary great nation versus small country theory.
0: 10 years on, more complexity has been added to the situation. The Philippines continues to provoke tensions. It's even colluding with Japan on so-called delimitation talks, infringing upon Chinese maritime rights and interests. China, on the other hand, stays anchored in maintaining peace and stability. After years of multilateral negotiations, a code of conduct in the South China Sea is on the horizon. It's proof that dialogue, instead of pressuring, works.

0: What do you think the South China Sea ruling did to this region?
1: It not just facilitates some of the claimant states to conduct unilateral actions in the region. It also poisoned the atmosphere for dialogue and consultation. It's a real pity.
2: Will the territorial disputes ever be resolved? Only time will tell. But having traveled to the other side of the South China Sea, I have become more hopeful. Away from the limelight, there are countless ordinary folks quietly building bridges every single day, and that's worth

0: 欢迎关注这时段的南海气象站，我是张展。首先我们来看一下国内主要旅游城市天气情况。北京阴转多云，21到30度，上海阴，28到35度，广州中雨转多云，25到32度，深圳中雨转雷阵雨，26到31度，杭州多云，28到36度，成都多云转小雨，26到37度，厦门小雨转多云，26到31度，南京阴转多云，28到34度，海口雷阵雨，26到29度，三亚多云转阴，24到30度，文昌雷阵雨，26到31度，琼海雷阵雨，26到30度。下面我们再来关注一下国外主要旅游城市天气情况。万象阴转大雨，24到32度，仰光中雨，24到29度，新加坡阴，26到29度，雅加达多云，24到31度，曼谷小雨转阴，25到29度，河内小雨，26到35度。以上就是这时段南海气象站的全部内容，再会。
1: A roundup of the main business news from China and elsewhere. This is Global Business.
2: Hey, welcome everyone to Global Business here on CGTN. I'm Michael Wong in Beijing. The headlines we're tracking for you at this hour.China's retail spending and store traffic both rose in the first half of the year, pointing to resilient consumer demand. Sharp swings in the Republic of Korea's stock market are testing the durability of the country's AI-driven rally. And oil prices surged while Asian stocks fell after renewed tensions between the United States and Iran rattled global markets once more.Well, first up, the 2026 World AI Conference and High-Level Meeting on Global AI Governance will be held in Shanghai from July 17th to 20th. Chinese President Xi Jinping will attend the opening ceremony and deliver a keynote speech. All right, turning now to China's consumption momentum, where according to the State Information Center, consumer spending at physical stores, well, that rose 2.7% in the first half of the year compared to the same period last year.Well, foot traffic increased by 5.7%. Now, that growth was fueled by robust demand for electronic devices, tourism-related spending, and dining out. Analysts at the center noted that policy support on both the supply and demand sides has helped to drive the recovery when it comes to offline retail. And China has launched its 2026 summer culture and tourism consumption season.More than 450 million yuan, or about $66 million worth of consumer vouchers, will be distributed to boost travel and spending.
3: A launching event is held at Hebei Tibet.

0: at an autonomous prefecture in northwest China's Qinghai province. Organized by the Ministry of Culture and Tourism, the campaign aims to improve the supply of seasonal tourism products and services and encourage people to enjoy travel during the summer holidays. Running from early July to late August, the campaign is expected to feature more than 30,000 activities nationwide, catering to popular travel demands such as summer gateways, coastal vacations, night tourism, cruise trips, and study tours.
1: This summer, Qinghai will turn its plateau ecology into a snow mountain travel brand. With over 1,000 cross-sector events, from agriculture to wellness, we're delivering direct travel benefits for a cool, relaxing, one-of-a-kind plateau experience.
0: This campaign comes as China has set a target of significantly enhancing people's access to tourism by 2030, according to a new five-year tourism development plan issued on Tuesday. Shen Li, CGTN.
2: And China's Ministry of Commerce has introduced 15 measures to boost foreign investment. They include support for foreign invested retailers wanting to upgrade to urban commercial districts and launch global debuts. Now, Shanghai has continued attracting international consumer brands supported by its strong business environment, vast consumer market, and well-developed debut economy. A number of flagship first stores focused on community retail, premium skincare, and immersive dining have opened across the city. Foreign brands are deepening their integration into Shanghai's commercial landscape and are driving the renewal of retail spaces and the upgrading of consumer experiences.
3: Today we're celebrating our first anniversary of Legoland Shanghai. We have passed long already 2 million visitors, which is more than we expected. We are very confident in the future, so we're already planning big investments to more than we expected. We are very confident in the future, so we're already planning big investments to move forward. We want to convert even more of that and develop this destination into not just a day trip attraction, but even more become a resort destination where people are coming and staying for two or three nights in the future.
4: So Shanghai was a natural choice for our flagship store. 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Our goal is straightforward, to grow together with the Chinese market for the long term.
5: Shanghai is definitely the first spot that we wanted to have our own store.

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2: At a recent event, 17 countries and 30 Chinese provinces showcased the local specialties and innovations. 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
4: Beijing has pioneered a citywide one-stop tax refund model, offering immediate refunds upon purchase and cross-regional mutual recognition. We also launched the country's first online duty-free refund store for overseas tourists. We have basically built a three-dimensional tax refund service system covering core business districts, key hotels, bank branches, and international exhibitions.
5: In the first 5 months, we received over 2.6 million inbound tourists, a year-on-year increase of over 35%, and tourism expenditure exceeded 25 billion yuan. Going forward, we will promote the development of new cultural tourism productivity through public service upgrades, industrial improvements, and market regulation, while advancing the application of technology in cultural tourism scenarios.
2: Shao Wei, CGTN, Beijing.
1: All right, turning now to China's energy markets, where for years the city of Chengdu's power grid operated on a single vulnerable circuit. Now that changed this April with the activation of a solid dual loop network designed to secure electricity for a megacity of over 21 million people. We take a closer look now at how this engineering feat keeps the lights on.
6: Stretching from the Yudi substation, a network of transmission lines now interconnects 15 substations across two layered rings, forming Chengdu's 500 kilovolt solid dual-loop grid. As the core hub of the Chengdu-Chongqing economic circle, the city has seen electricity demand surge by over 8% annually for the past 5 years, with peak loads hitting new records each year. Yet Chengdu generates little of its own power. More than 80% must be imported. So how does this new grid meet the massive appetite of a growing metropolis?
7: The solid dual-loop system serves three purposes. It channels incoming power around the city center to balance loads. If one line fails, the other loop reroutes power instantly to prevent blackouts. And it's

0: around the city center to balance loads. If one line fails, the other loop reroutes power instantly to prevent blackouts. And it significantly one line fails, the other loop reroutes power instantly to prevent blackouts. And it significantly raises the grid's overall capacity, allowing more green energy to flow in. This gives us the headroom to support new districts, industries, and the rapid expansion of renewables.
1: So China is accelerating its clean energy transition with record high power generation and grid expansion. The country now has the world's largest installed power capacity, with renewable energy accounting for more than 60% of the total. At the same time, China is scaling up its west to east power transmission project, which ensures a secure power supply nationwide. So far, 24 ultra-high voltage transmission lines are in operation, channeling renewable electricity from resource-rich western provinces to major demand centers here in the east. By 2030, China will add another 15 such transmission lines, boosting the west-to-east power transmission capacity to over 420 gigawatts. Right, so China is indeed transforming what was once isolated clean energy resources into a nationally integrated electricity market that can reach major population centers here, like in Beijing, over in Shanghai, but also all corners of the country. Let's get more on that and bring in Zhang Haoran, Vice Dean at Peking University School of Urban Planning and Design. Dean Zhang, welcome to the program. I want to begin by asking you, because China

0: clean energy in the waste and the economic center in the East. Western China is one of the most richest places in China for water, wind, and solar power. But for years, power lines were so limited. So a lot of clean energy could not be sent out and used. And this kind of power will follow to the East regions, China's most important growth engine and the future to the East. Its factories, tech companies, and the data center all need a stable, clean electricity. So I would say the clean energy was always here. Now it can finally reach the places that needs it most.
1: Yeah. And Dean Zhang, China aims to invest over 5 trillion yuan over the next 5 years into its power.

0: Five trillion yuan is a huge number, but in my view, this is a smart national choices. It's a support to growth today and builds a stronger energy system for tomorrow. I believe this money does not stay on paper. It comes real orders, real jobs, and real growth. Take ABBA projects as an example. During construction, the demand goes to three areas. First, steel. A line over 700 kilometers along needs huge amounts of steel for its towers. Second, equipment. Factories across China produce the cables and the transformers. Third, construction itself. Thousands of workers build the projects. The business along the road all get a boost. Then comes to the second benefit, which I believe lasts much longer. Places like ABBA can turn their rivers, wind, and the sunshine into steady income year after year. I think for the mountain regions in the west, that is a real path for lasting development.
1: Dean John, let me ask you about China's clean energy future, because the country, of course, has a number of clean energy targets and also this clean energy future because the country, of course, has a number of clean energy targets and also carbon targets. So by 2030, China aims to peak carbon emissions. By 2060, China aims to achieve carbon neutrality. By 2060 as well, China aims to achieve over 80% non-fossil energy consumption. So more broadly, what role will China's expanding ultra-high voltage transmission network play in terms of accelerating the country's transition to a lower carbon future and to meet its carbon neutrality goal?
0: Yeah, my view is simple. I think without a stronger power network, there is no low carbon future. The UHV network is a backbone of China energy transition. Look at where China stands. Our total power capacity has passed 4 billion kilowatts and the largest in the world. And the share of non-fossil energy is moving toward 16%. I believe this shows one thing clearly. Green development is the direction of the Chinese future. But I think here is a key. Most of the Chinese clean energy is in the west, while most of the demand is in the east. Clean power only cuts carbon when it actually reaches factories, data centers, and home. This is exactly what the UHV network does. In my view, the logic is clear. Every unit green power sent to the east means light coal burn. Look at one project up to the 13.5 billion.

on a roller coaster of a ride recently. In the first half of this year, the KOSPI stock index emerged as the best performing index in the world, surging over 100% on the AI supercycle. The current rally began last October when Samsung Electronics and SK Hynix joined OpenAI's $500 billion Stargate project to supply memory chips. The two memory giants, which control over half the global market, surged on investor optimism over the AI boom. Together, they drove nearly 90% of the KOSPI's first half gains. The index hit 7,000 for the first time on May 6th, broke 8,000 just 9 days later, and topped 9,000 on June 18th before stalling. But the index has become highly volatile right now, heavily dependent on just two stocks, which account for a staggering 56% of the KOSPI. The swings have alarmed policymakers who are mulling curbs on single-stock ETF leverage in order to rein in volatility. Right, so the Republic of Korea's main equity benchmark, the KOSPI, has gone

0: the financial statements of these companies, such as, you know, Samsung, SK Hynix, we can see that they are reporting super amount of profit that was never made in the past many years. And the support behind this happy story, unfortunately, is not sustainable. It's because AI companies all over the world, especially in the United States, are giving a very high demand toward these semiconductor companies. And because these companies are having the world's largest production power and the demand comes so quick, so they raised the price of their products and made an extraordinary profit. But this is not a profit that will be sustained in the long term. Once the boom of AI technologies is cooling down, the demand will be much less and the profit of these companies will drop to a normal status. But the problem is that the market today is not preparing for that. The market is pushing the prices of these companies to a level that reflect a very optimistic situation, which is not possible. So this is quite a worrisome situation.
1: Okay, we're going to leave it there. Jiahe, always great to get your insights. That's Chen Jiahe, Chief Investment Officer at Novum RK Technologies. Well, oil prices surged more than 4% on Monday as energy shipments through the Strait of Hormuz came under renewed threat following, of course, fresh announcements of military strikes by both the U.S. and Iran. Shortly after the market opened, Brent crude futures rose over 4%, with prices returning to nearly $79 a barrel and briefly approaching the $80 mark at the session high. Meanwhile, U.S. West Texas Intermediate crude also jumped more than 4%, breaking above $74 a barrel. According to Iran's state news agency, IRNA, Tehran has declared the Strait of Hormuz closed. The waterway serves as a critical lifeline for global oil flows, and the move has sharply intensified market anxiety over potential supply disruptions. To North American trade now, where for more than three decades, free trade has transformed the U.S.-Mexico border into one of the world's busiest commercial corridors. But after the U.S. decided not to renew the USMCA trade pact, businesses and workers who rely on cross-border commerce are bracing for an uncertain future. CGTN's Alistair Baverstock has more.
2: Eagle Pass, Texas, where bridges across the Rio Grande see a constant flow of trucks in both directions between Mexico and the United States. These neighboring countries are mutual top trade partners, but U.S. President Donald Trump's announcements that he will not renew the USMCA free trade agreement has sent shockwaves through this region of North America.
3: Behind me, hundreds of trucks cross this border every day, carrying goods worth annual sums in the billions of dollars. But the Trump administration's refusal to renew USMCA has left those trade volumes, as well as the jobs they support here in Eagle Pass, facing an uncertain future.
2: In downtown Eagle Pass, an area already struggling with decreased tourism volumes from across the river, the news has many locals concerned.
4: I don't know what's going to happen. Like me as a small business owner, I'm trying to do more things. Hopefully, we don't come to another recession. Hopefully. But how I see everything is like if you are in a desert. Everything's so calm and the business wide.
2: It's not only local businesses that fear the end of 32 years of free trade. Goods traveling between these countries overwhelmingly move on 18 wheels, and truckers like Julio Garcia are set to be impacted by decreased volumes.
5: Yeah, we kind of worry a lot about that. It's not good because it's gonna lower our jobs. And I live in the border town. So we got a lot of commercial trucks coming from Mexico to Laredo. It's gonna be bad.
2: Economists warn any reduction in cross-border trade would be felt first in communities like Eagle Pass, where local economies depend on the daily movement of goods across the Rio Grande.
4: This is going to affect a lot if they close the market. We need open markets. We need a global. We need better proposals. Something that we need to get together and just talk about it. It can get better.
2: The US decision not to renew USMCA doesn't abruptly end the pact, instead triggering a sunset clause that mandates yearly reviews for another 10 years. While the community here remains nervous, that period is giving people to hope that a new deal guaranteeing free trade will ultimately emerge.

0: Alistair Bavistock, CGTN, Eagle Pass, Texas.
1: In a quick look now at other business headlines we are tracking at this hour, the Republic of Korea has reported a near 50% increase in exports this year, led by semiconductors, shipbuilding orders, and fossil fuel products. Data from the U.S. Federal Reserve shows the outstanding consumer debt in the U.S. fell over $180 million in May, marking the first credit card spending decline in almost 2 years. And the organizers of the Tour de France shortened a stage of the race by 30 kilometers on Sunday. That's after France's weather authority issued a red heat wave alert for the racing area. And that's going to wrap up this edition of Global Business here on CGTN. I'm Michael Wong here in Beijing. Stay tuned.

Coral reefs are like a tropical rainforest with a wealth of resources in the ocean. They provide humans with 8 million tons of fish every year. In the next four decades, the coral reefs on Earth will face the worst crisis ever in hundreds of millions of years. I'm Shen Ting, your host and voice of the South China Sea. What will happen to Earth if all marine resources are drying up?The following program is presented by the Voice of the South China Sea and CGTN Radio. Up next is The World Today.

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1: The Voice of South China Sea from China Media Group
0: 让不同的人听见彼此
2: Now the news. I'm Shane Bigham. The 2026 World AI Conference and High-Level Meeting on Global AI Governance will convene in Shanghai from July 17th to the 20th. Chinese President Xi Jinping will attend the opening ceremony and deliver a keynote speech. Foreign Ministry spokesperson Lin Jian says President Xi will elaborate on China's policy stance and concepts regarding the development and governance of artificial intelligence.
3: We look forward to taking this conference as an opportunity to build a platform for all parties to enhance mutual trust, pool consensus, and deepen cooperation, jointly promoting the healthy, safe, and orderly development of artificial intelligence, and making this conference a milestone in the history of AI development.
2: Thai Prime Minister Anutin Charnvirakul will pay a 5-day official visit to China starting Thursday. This will be Anutin's first official visit to China since taking office. A Chinese Foreign Ministry spokesperson says China hopes the visit will help redouble efforts to carry forward the traditional friendship and family-like relationship of China and Thailand. The Thai King paid a state visit to China last year when the two countries marked the 50th anniversary of diplomatic relations. China's aiming to raise its average life expectancy to 80 by 2030, up from 79 and a quarter recorded in 2025. The plan seeks to expand fair access to health care and encourage wider public awareness of proactive health management. The country is aiming to bring its core health indicators in line with those of high-income economies. The document also calls for reinforced public health emergency response capabilities and improved primary-level disease prevention and treatment. The plan is part of the country's sustained push to improve public medical services and advance the Healthy China Initiative. The National Railway Operator says China recorded more than 2.3 billion passenger trips in the first half of the year, up 5%. The railway network has facilitated increased travel for foreign passengers under the country's visa-free policy. It recorded over 12.3 million foreign passenger trips in the first half, a surge of 33.6%. China's released a report titled A New Critique of the South China Sea Arbitration Award. Legal experts and officials gathered in Hong Kong to question the tribunal's jurisdictions and rulings. Zhu Dan has more.
4: A roundtable dialogue was held in Hong Kong on Monday to launch the report titled A New Critique of the South China Sea Arbitration Award. The event brought together Chinese officials and international legal scholars who pointed out procedural flaws in the 2016 tribunal decision. Discussions also assessed regional security risks and explored ways to maintain stability in the South China Sea through international law and order. The report and roundtable discussions reaffirmed that dialogue and bilateral negotiations remain the most feasible way to resolve underlying issues behind maritime disputes rather than unilateral arbitration.
2: The standoff over the Strait of Hormuz is intensifying, with Iran's foreign ministry accusing the U.S. of undermining its diplomatic efforts with Oman. Spokesperson Esmail Begay said American pressure on Oman is hampering talks aimed at establishing a joint platform to manage the waterway, a goal Tehran has been pursuing for months. This comes as Iran claims it has attacked U.S. military facilities across the Persian Gulf, striking fuel depots, ammunition stores, and radar systems. Iran says the attacks are retaliation for a third wave of U.S. airstrikes across southern Iran. The U.S. military says its strikes are intended to degrade Iran's capacity to attack commercial shipping in the Strait of Hormuz. The Yemeni Armed Forces says it struck Sana'a International Airport to prevent an Iranian passenger plane carrying a senior Houthi delegation from landing in the Houthi-held capital. The Houthi delegation was returning from Tehran after attending the funeral ceremonies of Iran's late Supreme Leader Ali Khamenei. Local sources said the plane later landed at Hodeidah International Airport in western Yemen. The Houthi group accused Saudi Arabia, a main ally of the internationally recognized Yemeni government, of launching the strikes. Houthi-run Al Mazira TV reported that the airstrikes targeted the airport's runways. The Jakarta-Bandung high-speed railways marked 1,000 days of safe operations as of Sunday. It officially began commercial operations in October 2023 as the first high-speed rail line in Southeast Asia. Its joint Chinese-Indonesian operator says the railway has registered more than 16 million passenger trips. The number of daily train services has increased from 14 at the initial stage of operation to 62 currently, while the punctuality rate has remained above 95%. That's the news. I'm Shane Bigham.
5: 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We keep you informed and inspired.
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7: Hello and welcome to World Today. I'm Ding Hen in Beijing. Coming up, China rejects a joint statement marking the 10th anniversary of the so-called South China Sea arbitration ruling. Ukraine's prime minister steps down as Zelensky shifts his strategy amid war. The International Monetary Fund upgrades China's 2026 GDP growth forecast while downgrading global growth forecast. China's Hainan confirms a plan to ban sales of gasoline-powered cars by 2030. To listen to this episode again or to catch up on our previous episodes, you can download our podcast by searching World Today. First up, China's foreign ministry has rejected a joint statement by several nations marking the 10th anniversary of the so-called South China Sea arbitration ruling. The ministry says China does not accept or recognize the 2016 ruling, calling it illegal and invalid. Beijing reaffirms its claims over the South China Sea islands and the related maritime rights, saying disputes should be resolved through consultations and negotiations with directly concerned countries. It also accuses some outside countries of increasing military deployments to the region and contributing to tensions. In the meantime, China has also protested Japan's collusion with other countries to release this particular joint statement. China says Japan's actions challenges the post-war international order and undermines peace and stability in the South China Sea. China vows to resolutely respond to Japan's provocations to safeguard its territorial sovereignty and maritime rights. So for more, joining us now on the line are Dr. Warwick Powell, adjunct professor joining us from Queensland University of Technology, and Dr. Peter Chan, former deputy director of the Institute of China Studies with the University of Malaya. So thank you very much for joining us today, Peter and Warwick. Peter, to start with you, China says the 2016 arbitration had failed to resolve the maritime dispute and instead become a stumbling block for China-Philippines ties and regional stability. Do you agree with this point?
8: Yes, I do. 10 years on, the arbitration ruling has not helped to resolve the dispute at all. I think it has aggravated. It has sort of become a distraction. It has even slowed down the COC process. So it has not. It has become a stumbling block, not only for China and the Philippines, but also for the wider region in terms of resolving the South China Sea disputes.
7: Warwick, going to you, the 14-nation joint statement we're talking about here says, quote, reaffirm our strong opposition to the use of Coast Guard, military, and maritime militia forces to harass, obstruct, and intimidate lawful operations by other states at sea or in the air, unquote. But in the meantime, China's foreign ministry has described the South China Sea waterway as one of the safest maritime corridors in the world, where the freedom of navigation and overflight had never encountered any major issues. So how would you personally look at this claim that China is somehow exercising maritime hegemonism, for example, in the South China Sea?
9: The fact that China seeks to assert its own maritime rights insofar as it sees them by lawful means should not be construed as a pursuit of maritime hegemonism. If you want maritime hegemonism, you follow the American path in Cuba, in Venezuela, or the European path on Russian ships elsewhere in the world. That's maritime hegemonism. What China's doing is nothing of that order.
7: Okay. Peter, going back to you, Manila launched this so-called arbitration case under the UN Convention on the Law of the Sea, or the UNCLOS, back in the year 2013. And arguably, I mean, the dispute between China and the Philippines in the South China Sea is fundamentally about territorial sovereignty over maritime features. And that's actually something that lies outside the scope of the UNCLOS. And if my memory is correct, in addition, China excluded itself from the UNCLOS's compulsory dispute resolution mechanism through a formal declaration back in the year 2006, which is allowed under the UNCLOS's Article 298. So what is your take when you see this 14-nation joint statement describing the 2016 ruling as a quote-unquote significant milestone that was final, legally binding, and definitive?
8: Well, it is not a significant milestone, and the award is not final, nor legally binding, and nor definitive. As in your opening remarks made it quite clear, UNCLOS itself doesn't cover territorial disputes. It only addresses the EEZ. Clearly, the tribunal is acting outside of its proper jurisdiction in passing judgment on the dispute itself. And China rightly chose the choice of not to participate in this arbitration. And clearly, from the outset itself, with China's absence in the hearing and the mediation, the award itself already lacks legitimacy, and therefore it is not a significant milestone. It is neither final, legally binding, nor not definitive at all.
7: So, Warwick, what is your thought on this? I mean, when we talk about China's decision, for example, not to accept, to participate, or to recognize the arbitration and its ruling, to what extent do you think it is about defending China's own sovereignty and national integrity, national interests? And to what extent do you think it is about upholding the authority and dignity of international law?
9: Well, look, first and foremost, I think it's fair to say that China, like any other country, is going to seek to advance and defend its interests, right, insofar as it frames those interests. And I don't think anybody should somehow be surprised at that. The idea that China would have a set of interests that it would seek to advocate for and defend seems like something that many of these other states believe is an illegitimate course of action, that only their interests and how they define interests should be advanced. But again, I come to the point that the hypocrisy that has been embodied in this particular statement from 14 nations, and let's bear in mind that there are 200 plus nations in the world today, so we're talking about less than 1% of the nations of the world. And incidentally, of these 14, the majority actually voted with the Americans at a recent United Nations resolution in the General Assembly concerning America's blockade of Cuba, and a handful also abstained, right? So, you know, these countries, frankly, don't have much of a leg to stand on any of these sorts of issues. And China had every right to assert its position in relation to the extent to which it was willing to or not to participate in a process that it saw as illegitimate. That's an important point to recognise, that there is no compulsion to participate in these sorts of forums. The second thing, and I think you touched on this, and this is where the theatre of all of this process comes into it. The UNCLOS has zero jurisdiction insofar as questions of sovereignty is concerned. None. UNCLOS assumes that all sovereignty questions have been resolved and are set in stone. And then from there, it does what it does by delineating a set of use rights and those sorts of things. But it does not actually go to the fundamental heart of the issue, which is a question of sovereignty. Those issues are resolved in other ways, usually resolved through negotiation and negotiation under whatever the circumstances are of the day, right? So we've had examples in the past of countries resolving their territorial or sovereignty disputes through negotiations. China and Russia, for example, extensive land border, progressively resolved. And China's done the same with a bunch of its other land borders as well. So countries can do that. Alternatively, these questions are resolved through a test of strength. Now, to this day, China has not once sought to resolve the question of sovereignty through a test of strength. It has consistently argued its position, but also that the issues need to be resolved through negotiations. Mm. And those negotiations have remained on and off over the years, but that's the position.
7: Mm. So, by the way, Warwick, why do you think China has singled out Japan in particular to this 14-nation joint statement?
9: Well, for the last 6 months or so, Japan has taken it upon itself to act as a regional agent provocateur. It has done so in relation to the question of the Taiwan Straits, where it, of its own accord, made the point that from Japan's point of view, any conflict in relation to the island of Taiwan, the province of Taiwan, is a question of Japanese survival and therefore opened the space for Japanese military intervention. Japan has been a regional agent provocateur. Japan has been rearming itself in the region in response to concerns clearly about America's capacity to ultimately provide the defense umbrella that it has historically provided, but also because the Japanese political setup today is pandering to a domestic audience.

0: and the pro-militarization groups, the hard right within the Japanese body politic, to elite. So of all the countries that signed, we had two in Asia. Of course, the Philippines was going to be a signatory. They're a party to this question. Then there was Japan and no one else. And that's an important point to bear in mind. No one else within Asia, within Southeast Asia, certainly no other country with a South China Sea claim was a signatory to this 14-nation, externally driven, you know, piece of theatre and propaganda. So, of course, it was the Japanese who, you know, continue to be the principal agitator in the region. And lastly, let's not forget that only a few weeks ago, Tokyo and Manila sought to initiate a bilateral process concerning the delimitations of maritime areas just to the south and the southeast of Taiwan province at the exclusion of China's interests. So clearly these players, the folk in Tokyo and the folk in Manila, are at the moment hell-bent on stirring up the situation in this region.
1: Peter, I want to get your take on this. I mean, in most recent years, no one really needs a reminder about Japan's exports of weapons and military equipment to Manila, including some of the joint exercises or even trilateral joint exercises among U.S., Japan, and the Philippines. So, do you think it is fair to say that Japan is happy to see more tensions rising in the South China Sea?
2: I think, as Warwick has just said, Japan is just reacting to the changes, broader changes that is happening with the security arrangement in the Asia Pacific, specifically with the U.S. withdrawal, showing a lesser commitment to the security dimension of the region, and Japan wants to see itself stepping in to fill in the void in the way that they think is best, in the best of their own interests. So we are witnessing here from Southeast Asia perspective, much more muscular, militarized approach now towards engagement with the region.

0: be seen as a defensive posturing. They did it out of their own national interests. But unfortunately, it has also drawn a lot of anxiety and stir up a lot of unresolved historical past that the region has with Japan in terms of World War II. We have been, Southeast Asia in general, ASEAN, has been much more comfortable with a Japan that is committed to its pacifism constitution. And now that we see it wanting to rearm itself as a military power, it has created quite a little bit of uncertainty within the region. We hope that Japan could find a different way in which it could figure itself and find its place in Asia that is will be free from the US hegemon, and that Japan will be able to find itself as a legitimate a peaceful partner in the region without having to resort to a muscular, more military posture.
1: So since you talk about this, Peter, let me ask you a relevant question. That is, do you think by getting involved in the dispute in the South China Sea and by stoking more, tensions with China, do you think that's in the interests of Japan? Do you think that would necessarily, in return, bolster Japan's own security?
0: The Japanese certainly thinks that way, I think. But certainly for us here in Malaysia and Southeast Asia, we think this is a very destabilizing move. It is going to draw the region, the South China Sea, into a broader dispute, a broader conflict, a wider regional conflict. So we clearly do not want to see that happen. And the current trajectory that the Takashi government is taking is indeed a worrisome one.
1: Warwick, in a recent article published in People's Daily, Jing Chuan, who is the Chinese ambassador to the Philippines, says clearing the arbitration's lingering toxic legacy was a matter of utmost urgency. Do you think it is likely for Manila today to abandon its illusions on this issue and remove this stumbling block in bilateral relationship?
2: No chance under the Marcos Jr. administration, none whatsoever. Whether or not it is a blockage, and let's say that it is, that blockage isn't going to go away. The Marcos Jr. administration has hitched itself to the United States and to Japan on these particular matters and is doubling down. I think we can say that now with very little doubt that between now and the next election in the Philippines in a couple of years' time, the Marcos administration will play the nationalism card and it will play the victim card, and it will do its utmost to try and keep the Americans in the region, and it will bend over backwards to deliver to the Americans what it is that the Americans want. And frankly, what the Americans want is a region that is consumed by chronic instability and tensions, because under those circumstances, it has a basis upon which it can leverage certain players within the region to advance its own particular interests. And at the same time, it creates instabilities in a region in which its principal rival, insofar as Washington sees it, which is the People's Republic of China, will then have to commit effort and resources. So this is a Washington gambit to sustain and intensify regional instability. And this is going to be particularly the case as Washington's own conventional military capacity diminishes relative to the balance of power that is unfolding now. It will pursue destabilizing initiatives that come short of kinetic conflict, but aims to do so to create problems for China. That's the name of the game for now.
1: So, Warwick, when you were mentioning that the United States might be attempting to bolt, Warwick, when you were mentioning that the United States might be attempting to bolster or enhance its some of its own particular interests in the Asia Pacific region, what exactly do you think they are? Are you talking about, for example, weapons sales to the region or something else?
2: Well, weapon sales to the region is, of course, one, and that's an interesting topic because

0: initial flows. But its ability to control the flow of messaging through the SWIFT network and through the data centers that SWIFT operates in North Virginia is the means by which the United States leans on and puts pressure on other countries. So the United States is seeking to gain favorable treatment from countries across Southeast Asia for its own technological platforms. And these are the technological platforms, I should say, and remind everybody listening, that are operated by a small number of American oligarchs who publicly talk about the fact that the world would be better if they got to run the show, right? And that ordinary people should have their freedoms and liberties taken from them in the name of a technical oligarchy. So we're talking about an American techno-oligarch that genuinely and deeply believes that the world would be a better place if it was run by them, and they have the ear of the White House and the American political establishment to advance those interests. The last thing that these people want is for alternative technologies to be made available to people and countries around the world. And the last thing I'll mention is energy. Many of the countries in Southeast Asia are exposed to hydrocarbon energy risks. And we've seen that in the last few months. The United States has levered that exposure to enhance its own position as an exporter of oil and gas. And the last thing the United States wants to see is for the countries of the region to accelerate the reduction of their risk exposure to hydrocarbons by way of increasing their use of electrification. And the most significant player in the electrification game today is, of course, the People's Republic of China. So the United States has a broad raft of strategic interests in the region, not necessarily militarily in a direct sense, but definitely in terms of their ability to control the narrative agenda in places, and through that, the political elite, their ability to control the flow of information and funds, and also their ability to control the energy foundations of these societies and these economies.
1: In a bigger picture sense, Peter, what do you think is in the best interests of the Philippines as Manila navigates this very complex geopolitics of the Asia-Pacific region, where the U.S.-China relationship is a big issue?
2: Yeah, I think the Philippines needs to strike a better balance between its security concern and also the country's economic situation. Clearly, Philippines faces enormous economic challenges. It needs to make sure that even at its focus on its security, it also takes care of its economic development. In that regard, China has an enormous role to play in helping Philippines' economic development. And here the balance also comes in. Philippines needs to balance its relationship between the Americans and China as well. The third point I want to say is that Philippines this year is the chair of ASEAN. There are so many core principles of ASEAN here that Philippines should really embrace. First is ASEAN neutrality. Strike a better balance in managing your relations with the great powers in the region. ASEAN neutrality is key to maintaining ASEAN centrality. Just to make sure that matters relating to the region, the final decisions made in relations to ASEAN, will be decided here in ASEAN and not elsewhere. So, and the third point I want to say is the ASEAN unity. Philippines' approach right now, the more confrontational approach, differ from other ASEAN members' approach that prefers diplomacy, negotiation, and dialogue. So I think Philippines has a lot in terms to learn from the ASEAN way. And now that this year they are the ASEAN chair, they should really embrace the principle of neutrality, unity, and centrality.
1: Thank you very much for joining us, Dr. Warwick Powell, adjunct professor at Queensland University of Technology, and Peter Chan, former deputy director of the Institute of China Studies, University of Malaya. 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We'll be back after a short break.
3: 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I'm Elof. Ellard.

0: economics professor and member of the Data Science and AI Center at New York University, Shanghai. 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
2: Hello, my name is Alessandro Golombiewski Teixeira. I'm a professor of public policy and management at Tsinghua University in Beijing. I am a great listener of The World Today. In my opinion, The World Today is one of the best China radio programs. In The World Today, we can get the best news and analysis in what is happening now in the world. 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
3: You're back with World Today. I'm Ding Hen in Beijing. Ukrainian Prime Minister Yulia Svyrydenko has stepped down as President Volodymyr Zelensky announced the fresh changes to Ukraine's government. Zelensky says he has offered a new and important position to the former prime minister. Zelensky announced Svyrydenko's resignation in a post saying that Ukraine is changing its political strategy. According to the Ukrainian leader, each priority area of foreign policy will be assigned to a specific person. He also says that there will be changes among the top ranks of Ukraine's law enforcement agencies. The overhaul will be the fourth major reorganization of his administration since the start of the Russia-Ukraine conflict. So for more, joining us now on the line is Dr. Zhang Xing, Deputy Director of the Center.

0: major foreign policy area of priority, one specific person with the substantive experience will be assigned to these priority area. So that's what's stated publicly. But I think that President Zelensky probably will take the opportunity of this reshuffle of the cabinet also to serve other goals. One is to further strengthen President's control of the cabinet, as well as streamline its relation of the presidency cabinet with the parliament, especially in a difficult time of under a increasingly difficult battlefield situation on the front line, and also social dissatisfaction with some aspects of how the war is being managed by the Ukrainian state, especially in terms of drafting and the mobilization. Right? So I think Zelensky also want to use this opportunity to streamline the relation between the presidency, cabinet, and the parliament. And then also, as we see from other sources, this time it's not only a reshuffle of the member of the cabinet. Very likely, Zelensky will use this opportunity to reorganize the composition of the cabinet. There are several ministers will be broken down, or be different function of the ministries will be rearranged. There will be some mergers of several ministries. So I think this is also an opportunity for Zelensky to use the reshuffle of the cabinet to come up with the right kind of combination of composition of the cabinet in terms of both personnel and as well as organizational composition of the cabinet in order to serve the general goal of the Ukrainian states, especially in the volatile time of a de facto war scenario. Mm.
1: So Sri Rudenko, as we understand, was actually a key figure in terms of securing a U.S.-Ukraine mineral agreement. And considering the hints from Zelensky, do you think she is now being positioned specifically to manage this diplomatic and economic relationship with Washington?
0: Yes, given the information available so far, I think there's a high chance she will be assigned the role of major representative of Ukraine in Washington. Mm-hmm. And also United States and the EU are among the very first group of entities Zelensky directly mentioned in his statement when he talks about areas of priority. Given the expertise, prior experience

0: wouldn't completely exclude the possibility Sridenga might be assigned to a key role of working with one of these other key areas of priority beyond the United States.
1: Okay. So, by the way, what do you think could be the aim of orchestrating changes among the top ranks of Ukraine's law enforcement agencies?
0: I think there's quite a bit of chaos in terms of managing the wartime internal security system. We have seen the internal security system having trouble with the anti-corruption agency for the past few months. There has already been some key personnel changes related to that kind of bad relations. So I think President Zelensky also is trying to take the opportunity of a cabinet reshuffle to try to streamline the wartime internal security management. Also, the rumored candidate, the now rumored candidate of

as a top leader of the highest democratic mandate to introduce related policy changes. Oftentimes, cabinet reshuffle, personnel change is not the goal by itself. It's a means to reach out for other necessary policy changes. So in this case, we already explained the possible policy goals on top of just pure personnel change or organizational reshuffle. And then also in the case in particular for Ukraine right now, I think the organizational changes also can be served as a, not perfect, but a useful policy indicator or signal, particularly to external actors that

0: 7%, largely due to the energy crunch. The price of energy has, gone up by 25%. So given this geopolitical tension, I think that's one of the reasons that IMF downgraded the global growth forecast. The second reason has to do with the fragmentation of global trade. This year, the global trade is forecasted to go down from last year's 5% to this year's 3.5%. Because of the protectionist policies adopted by many economies, trade fragmentation is going to reduce global growth. And the third reason is because in many advanced economies, the fiscal space and the monetary coordination has also weakened. So without a very supportive policy, I think that would also, drag down on the economic growth. On the other hand, China's growth has been quite resilient. The IMF, cited very strong export momentum, AI investment and technological development, as well as, some other factors in terms of, China's energy security, right, and its resilience amidst the global energy crises. Those are the major reasons for them to upgrade China's growth forecast.
1: And how do you think are the tech innovation and industrial upgrading reshaping China's growth model?
0: Well, I think that these are the

0: were more than, double digits. So all of these are driving the industrial sector, and that really produced a lot of economic growth. On the other hand, many of these high-tech products are very sort of welcomed in the global market. So when you look at the exports, in the first 5 months, the total trade growth has reached 15%, and most of these growth come from electrical products, electronics products, like integrated circuits, AI computing equipment, new energy products, and so on and so forth. So with this very strong export momentum and with a very strong domestic value added in the industrial production with the, tech innovations, industrial upgrade, I think that really helped to propel China's economic growth. And I think in terms of the demand side, domestic consumption in services also remain very strong. So I think these are really important to, continue to drive China's economic growth.
1: And in the past, China shared the dividends with the rest of the world through its massive markets and low-cost production. And now the country is providing innovation dividends to the global markets. So how do you understand China's innovation dividends? And in your understanding, is there such a thing as China Shock 2.0, or is that really the China Opportunity 2.0?
0: Well, I think that's an excellent question. I do think that China, because of its formidable, industrial capacity, its technological leadership, it does, in a way, sort of present some challenges to some of the advanced economies. But healthy competition, right, is always good. And I think that's always what the Western economy talked about, right, that they provide these kinds of opportunities and challenges to China's own growth. But now, China is in the driver's seat. China is, becoming much more technological advanced. And so it does present some challenges. But that said, I think the shock 2.0 is an exaggeration. I think that opportunities should also be recognized. And I think in terms of China's Opportunity 2.0, there are three different dimensions. So for one is, China has been stable and has been a growth engine for the global economy. It has been contributing to around 30% of the global growth. And even just looking at the export and import, in the first 5 months, export has grown, but import growth even more, over 20% of growth in imports. And

0: in intelligent industries like AI. So China's technological innovations in these industries help to reduce the costs of technological innovations and also to embody these technologies in various products and services. So the exports of these products are also contributing to the global, economic transition and upgrade. And finally, I think China has been a really important node in the global supply chain, and China also possesses the most complete, mature industrial supply chain. So China becomes really important as a partner in the global production network. So all the three aspects, I think, really speak for China's opportunity that the opportunities that China provides to the rest of the world.
1: And you mentioned China's imports and exports remain robust this year. So what explains this resilience? Is that sustainable?
0: Well, I think the reason that China's export has been so strong, and I would also say it's sustainable despite all these protectionist policies, are mainly due to two reasons. One, again, is due to the China's export competitiveness. As I mentioned earlier, 60% of China's exports are electrical and electronic products, and EVs, lithium batteries, and wind turbines, and many of these green products are very popular in the global market, right? Because of the high quality, the low cost, and it also meets the demand of the global economy's needs for green transitions to cope with the short-term energy crunch. So I think with this kinds of industry upgrade, with the export structure upgrade, China's products will continue to be very well accepted in the global market. And the second reason is the geographic diversification. So now China's main major, trade partners are the BRI countries, the ASEAN countries, some of the global South countries, in addition to some of the global North countries. So I think with the kinds of a geopolitical diversification, it also really helped China to be very resilient. Because even if some countries impose tariffs or other trade barriers, China can always find its market in other areas. So I think with these two reasons, both in terms of product upgrade and also in terms of trading partner destination diversification, I think these are the two major reasons to sustain China's strong export momentum and make it sustainable, and I would say also beneficial to the rest of the world.
1: And the IMF knows that economies deeply integrated into technology supply chains are outperforming. So, do you think AI is creating a new global growth cycle? And where does China currently stand in this tech-driven expansion?
0: Well, I think the AI is definitely a great opportunity, not only in the short term in terms of boosting the stock markets. And some of the financial markets, only in the short term in terms of boosting the stock markets and some of the financial markets, but also in the medium and long term are going to boost productivity. The key here is really not let this kinds of financial speculation related to AI investment to drive the growth. The more important is to really develop the technologies and turn the technologies into the real productivity. So I think China's AI Plus, initiative is really trying to develop the embodied AI to integrate AI into the rest of the economy, including advanced manufacturing, services, governance, and so on. So I think for China, for one, is it will definitely ride a wave of the AI boom, both

0: I think this is really what is going to drive the medium long-term productivity growth. So I think China is definitely have a lot of advantages, right? Both because of the abundant and cheap green energies, but also in terms of having over 50% of the global AI talent and supportive government policies and the very strong industrial base to develop embodied AI. I think all of this would put China in a very advantaged position in terms of the global AI race and continue to take advantage and capitalize AI technologies to develop its technologies and its economy.
1: Professor Yan Liang from Willamette University talking with my colleague Zhao Yang. You're listening to World Today. I'm Ding Hen in Beijing. The southern Chinese province of Hainan has reaffirmed its plan to ban the sales of gasoline-powered vehicles by 2030. The island aims to become the first province in China to do so. New energy vehicles had accounted for more than 23% of the cars on road in Hainan by 2025. The

if we look at the development of electrical vehicles in Hainan Island, it's really promising. You see more and more vehicles being used, electrical vehicles being used in this island.

0: vehicle companies. I mean, not only the companies from China, but also companies coming from the world, to find out who provides the best products for the customers in the future.
1: A specific goal for the

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1: So, 是中央广播电视总台南海之声
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1: 让不同的人听见彼此。
3: Now's the news. I'm Tianlu.U.S. President Donald Trump says the United States is reinstating a naval blockade on Iran in the Strait of Hormuz. He claimed that the United States will impose a 20% toll on all cargo shipped through the waterway. Iran's main military command said the country will not let the United States interfere in the management of the strait. A spokesman for the Islamic Revolutionary Guard Corps accused Washington of endangering the security of the world's oil and gas supply. Traffic in the strait has plummeted as renewed strikes between the U.S. and Iran heightened safety concerns. Maritime data firm Kepler said 14 ships transited the strait on Sunday, the fewest in a month. A report by the Organization of the Petroleum Exporting Countries forecasts that global oil demand will grow by 800,000 barrels per day in 2026. It is down from last month's OPEC report with a growth forecast of 1 million barrels per day. Global oil demand is estimated to rise by about 1.9 million barrels per day next year.Chinese Foreign Minister Wang Yi says China is ready to work with Kazakhstan to consolidate strategic mutual trust and jointly seek development and rejuvenation. During talks with his Kazakh counterpart in Beijing, Wang noted that China is willing to promote all-round practical cooperation and continuously enrich the connotation of the China-Kazakhstan Permanent Comprehensive Strategic Partnership. He also expressed readiness to jointly safeguard international fairness and justice. Yemek Koshebeyev said his country is ready to deepen cooperation with China in various fields and closely collaborate in international and regional affairs.Chinese authorities have rolled out a series of emergency measures to support flood relief and agricultural recovery efforts in flood-hit Guangxi Zhuang Autonomous Region. The Ministry of Agriculture and Rural Affairs has dispatched disinfectants, protective suits, and other epidemic control supplies to help prevent animal diseases in the affected areas. It also sent experts and officials to the southern region. Efforts are underway to drain waterlogged farmlands, apply fertilizers, and replant or reseed fields. The ministry is also restocking livestock to minimize losses. China is aiming to raise its average life expectancy to 80 by 2030, up from 79.25 recorded in 2025.The plan seeks to expand fair access to healthcare and encourage wider public awareness of proactive health management. The country is aiming to bring its core health indicators in line with those of high-income economies. The document also calls for reinforced public health emergency response capabilities and improved primary-level disease prevention and treatment. The plan is part of the country's sustained push to improve public medical services and advance the Healthy China Initiative.The National Railway Operator says China recorded more than 2.3 billion passenger trips in the first half of the year, up 5%. The railway network has facilitated increased travel for foreign visitors visiting under the country's visa-free policy. It recorded over 12.3 million foreign passenger trips in the first half, a surge of 33.6%.The Jakarta-Bandung high-speed railway has marked 1,000 days of safe operation as of Sunday. It officially began commercial operations in October 2023 as the first high-speed rail line in Southeast Asia. Its joint Chinese-Indonesian operator says the railway has registered more than 16 million passenger trips. The number of daily train services has increased from 14 at the initial stage of operation to 62 currently, while the punctuality rate has remained above 95%. In football, Jose Mourinho has returned to Real Madrid's Valdebebas training center to begin pre-season training after taking charge of the club's first team for a second spell. With many players still at the World Cup, Mourinho will not be able to train with a full squad, but he said work had begun long before

Monday's opening session. The 63-year-old came back to the club 13 years after leaving in June 2013. And that's the news. I'm Tianlu.

0: epic tales of mystery and magic, to accounts of battle and empire, from the verses of ancient poets,
1: 关关雎鸠，在河之洲，
0: to the masterpieces of our times. A Light on Literature brings to life China's literary heritage and a look at the world in a new light.

Hi, I'm Huang Rui. On today's A Light on Literature, we continue by presenting the book Tides from the West, a Chinese autobiography written by Chang Mengling. Chang Mengling was a well-respected Chinese educator. He graduated from the University of California, Berkeley, and obtained his PhD from Columbia University. He served as the education minister of the Republic of China in the late 1920s, before being appointed president of Peking University in the 1930s. This autobiography reads like a movie script that takes you back to experience what China was like a century ago. Via this book, readers can relive the quiet village life of Chang's childhood, the fast-changing urban life of his teen years, and the impact of his growing awareness of Western thought, as well as the years of studying abroad that would shape his thinking. This takes place against the background of the end of dynastic rule in China and the country's transition into a republic, a journey full of social change, conflict, and war. Today, Tang Damin narrates Chapter 10, titled China in America. Enjoy.

of the Emperor Guangxu and the Empress Dowager. There were two versions to the story. One was that she died first. There were two versions to the story. One was that she died first, whereupon he was murdered by her followers in the fear that he would come back into power. The other was that near death, she sent a eunuch to Yingtai, the island palace in the imperial Zhonghai Park, where the strong-willed woman had kept her imperial consort imprisoned ever since the short-lived reforms of 1898, who informed the emperor, always in poor health, that Her Majesty the illustrious Buddha, as she was called, wished him, as a favor, to take the medicine she sent. According to this version, the poor imprisoned emperor understood the message and obeyed, succumbing to the poison in a short time. The fact was made known to her before she died, and she ordered the issue of an imperial edict, by which the death of the emperor was announced, and his nephew, little Pu Yi, made successor to the throne. Whatever the truth of it, the unanimous opinion of the Chinese students in Berkeley was that with the death of the old woman, as the Empress Dowager was disrespectfully called, there would be plenty of trouble in China. It proved to be so. For with a baby emperor on the throne and his inexperienced father Zai Feng as prince regent, the authority of the Qing dynasty fell into meteoric decline, until its last vestige was swept away 3 years later by the revolution of 1911. In 1909, I had joined as an editorial writer the Chinese Free Press, Dr. Sun Yat-sen's revolutionary organ in San Francisco. One evening in the fall of that year with my co-editor Liu Chengyu, I called for the first time on Dr. Sun Yat-sen at a hotel on Stockton Street on the outskirts of Chinatown. My heart throbbed with excitement as we entered. Dr. Sun received us cordially in his room. It was a small room with a couch, several chairs, and a small desk. There was a wash basin by the window. The curtains were drawn. Mr. Liu introduced me to the esteemed leader of China's revolutionary movement. His magnetic personality was such as to win the confidence of any who had a chance to meet him. Dr. Sun's ample and majestic forehead and strong dark brows gave signs of a forceful intellect and indomitable will. His clear, inviting eyes revealed his candor of thought and warmth of heart, while his compressed lips and set jaw made people readily understand that he was a man of courage and decision. His general build was muscular and sturdy, giving the impression of strong nerves and steady emotions. In conversation, his line of argument was clear and convincing, whether you agreed with him or not. Unless you wished to discontinue, he would keep on untiringly expounding his theories to you. He spoke slowly but distinctly, and one felt behind his words a deep sincerity. He also listened easily, yet was not slow to catch essential points. Later, I found him to be an ardent reader of a variety of books, both Chinese and English. He saved all the money he could to buy books. Attentive power. Dr. Sun's wide reading gave him a clear understanding of the development of both Chinese and Western civilizations. He enjoyed jokes, though he seldom jested, laughing heartily when a good one was recounted to him. He liked fish and vegetables for his meals, but seldom touched meat and preferred Chinese to Western cooking. "Chinese food is the best in the world," he would say. Dr. Sun was a real Democrat. He lectured in the streets of Chinatown in San Francisco. With banners of the Nationalist Party streaming in the air, he would stand on the sidewalk and talk to the crowd gathering around him. He understood the psychology of the man in the street and could reduce his own language to the simplest terms. "What is revolution?" he would ask rhetorically. "Down with the rule of the Qing dynasty." The crowd understood and joined in.

in chorus. Then he would go on explaining in very simple language why the Qing dynasty must be done away with and what he would do when a republican form of government was established in China, how many benefits the people would reap from a new regime. He would often size up an audience to which he was about to speak, choose an appropriate subject, and improvise a suitable discourse, expressing himself with great eloquence. He usually carried the audience with him to the very end. He was always ready to speak, for he possessed a remarkable ability to carry it with him. Dr. Sun's deep understanding of human nature, his intense love of his country and people, and his insight into what China needed in building up her new nationhood gave him unquestioned leadership in the development of young China. Between travels in the southern and eastern states and in Europe, he came back every so often to San Francisco, where Liu Chengyu and I had the pleasure of seeing him whenever he came. On October 8, 1911, at about 8 o'clock in the evening, Dr. Sun came into the editorial room of the Chinese Free Press wearing a dark overcoat and a derby hat. He appeared happy, though not in the least excited, as he said calmly that from news he had received through certain sources, things seemed to be turning out well. The group of people who had laid plans for revolution in Hankou and Wuchang were ready for action. 2 days later, news reached San Francisco that revolution had broken out in Wuchang. This was the revolution of October 10, 1911, which eventually overthrew the Qing dynasty. On that day, the Republic of China was born. Urgent cablegrams advised Dr. Sun to come back to lead the revolution. He left San Francisco and returned to China by way of Europe. On January 1, 1912, he was inaugurated at Nanjing as Provisional President of the Republic and

0: written by Chang Mengling. Chang Mengling was a well-respected Chinese educator. He served as the education minister of the Republic of China in the late 1920s, before being appointed president of Peking University in the 1930s. This autobiography reads like a movie script that takes you back to experience what China was like a century ago. Via this book, readers can relive the quiet village life of Chang's childhood, the fast-changing urban life of his teen years, and the impact of his growing awareness of Western thought, as well as the years of studying abroad that would shape his thinking. Enjoy.
1: Under Dr. Swen's guidance, for three consecutive years, Liu Chengyu and I wrote editorials for the Chinese Free Press, each of us at first writing one every other day. We supplied these articles to the paper while studying at the university, often burning midnight oil to finish a piece for the next morning's issue. The university work was by no means light, and we felt, especially myself, the burden of this extra labor. After the successful revolution, Liu went back to China, and I had to bear the brunt of the daily editorial war. Though I felt deeply for the future of my country, the constant practice of writing against my will ultimately killed in me all interest in writing. In the unremitting pressure and rush under which I labored, the quality of production deteriorated, and I formed the habit of loose and hurried thinking and careless choice of words. Sometimes my thought flowed reluctantly as water through a clogged pipe, but the words still rushed from my pen like a swarm of aimless wanderers. I was rather exasperated at these unwelcome guests. I would, however, let them go, since they filled up the columns. When I first took the job, fitting words to thoughts like coins into a slot machine. Only when I tried to jam all the coins into the slots at once, the machine got clogged and refused to take in the superfluous ones, which spilled all around the floor, so to speak. This is how meaningless words fill space when you are forced to write in a rush. After my graduation in 1912, I gave up the job and felt a great release. Thereafter, I feared writing as a schoolboy would Latin composition. When labor is drudgery and done in a hurry as well, no good work will come of it. The bad habits thus formed were difficult to eradicate for years after. On the Pacific coast during my college days, about 50,000 Chinese immigrants clustered around the centers in the various cities. Sacramento, San Francisco, Oakland, San Jose, Los Angeles, and others. With isolated small groups or individuals dotting the smaller towns and villages. These centers were called Chinatowns. Chinatown in San Francisco was the largest of all, with a Chinese population of more than 20,000. The main street was originally DuPont Street, but its name was afterwards changed to Grand Avenue. For what reason, I do not know.

0: fortune-telling stands, gambling houses in the guise of social or literary clubs, and temples for worship of Chinese gods, called joss houses, attracted the attention of tourists, sightseers, and pleasure seekers. Once, a pretty young American told me that she had seen a wonderful thing in an Oriental bazaar, a Buddha sitting in an artichoke.And had eaten bird's nest soup, shark's fins, and chop suey in a Chinese restaurant. She was much excited over it. Her younger sisters listened with wondering eyes and gaping mouths. I declare, said the grandmother, looking over her spectacles while her hands were busy with her knitting. How do you eat soup with chopsticks? A younger sister asked curiously.As you do with your soda straws, my young lady, said I. All joined in the laughter. In small towns, my countrymen kept laundry establishments. Day in and day out, they washed and washed from dawn till dusk, and often late into the night. The reason many American families liked to send their laundry to the Chinese was because hand wash did not wear out the materials as easily as machines. These hardworking sons of the Celestial Empire saved every bit of their earnings by living a frugal life. They slung silver or gold pieces into the saving bags hidden under their beds and made liberal contributions to the cause of Dr. Sun's revolutionary movement, or sent money home to support their families and relatives in Guangzhou, thus helping to enrich the villages of their province. Guangdong was the richest province of China.Not only because the people did prosperous business in Hong Kong and elsewhere, but because it was the reservoir into which gold trickled from all parts of the world where there were Chinese colonies. Malaya, the Dutch East Indies, the Philippine Islands, North and South America, etc. It was from this province that most of the emigres from China originally came.
1: Welcome to A Light on Literature, a representation of timeless works from Chinese literature. Today's narration by Tang Daming is Tides from the West, a Chinese autobiography written by Chang Mengling. Chang Mengling was a well-respected Chinese educator. He served as the education minister of the Republic of China in the late 1920s.Before being appointed president of Peking University in the 1930s. This autobiography reads like a movie script that takes you back to experience what China was like a century ago. Via this book, readers can relive the quiet village life of Chang's childhood, the fast-changing urban life of his teen years, and the impact of his growing awareness of fast-changing urban life of his teen years,and the impact of his growing awareness of Western thought, as well as the years of studying abroad that would shape his thinking. Enjoy.
0: The Chinese working and living in foreign lands, numbering in the millions, were not there to exploit. Rather, their labor has been exploited.They had no capital other than the flesh and blood they were given in their mother's wombs. With hard work, frugality, and endurance, they labored like bees carrying their tiny specks of sweetness from distant flowers to build up honeycombs in China. There was no political power to back them up, and they carried no guns. They helped to build railroads, open mines, raise rubber.In return for their labor, they received a few dollars or shillings or rupees or guldens for a day's hard work. Some, to be sure, especially in Singapore and the Dutch East Indies, became rich and owned palatial mansions and villas, living like maharajas. A number rose to the level of the middle class and owned property. But the rich and well-to-do were in the minority. The rank and file had to work hard,and only by hard work managed to make a living and put by some savings. Among the Chinese in America, there were neither very rich

nor very poor. Most of them were honest, hard-working people. Almost all had some savings to contribute to that great reservoir, the province of Guangdong. Their mode of life was mainly Chinese. Taking a boat along the Sacramento River, one would see Chinese towns or villages perched on the banks with bold Chinese signboards in front of the shops. One felt as if he were sailing on the Yangtze River or the Grand Canal in China. I landed once at one of these Sacramento River Chinatowns and stayed with the owner of an asparagus plantation, Ding Shan, a friend of Dr. Sun Yat-sen. He treated me to tender asparagus, fat and juicy. Thereafter, whenever I had asparagus for dinner, I thought of him. He had a cannery for this delicious vegetable under American brand names. So I often think that some of the American canned asparagus may have been raised and canned by the Chinese. His way of making money was really good and ingenious. He kept places of amusement for his men, arguing that they must have some diversion after the day's work, and if he had not established these houses, they would go to other places run by his neighbors. He wanted the water to flow into his own gardens, so to speak, to feed his own plants.

queues, and some of the women even practiced foot binding. In the streets of Chinatown in San Francisco, one could find fortune tellers. One such man who was telling a white man's fortune said to him, "Good luck, by and by, plenty of money." A black man standing by wanted to have his fortune told and was very much pleased to hear the same words repeated to him. Everything would have been all right if the prophet had stopped there. But, he went on to say, "By and by, no more black, like him," pointing with his index finger at the white man. The black man, instead of being pleased, got mad and kicked over the fortune teller stand. This was a case where compliments, overdone, become insults. There were grocery stores selling salt fish, eels, edible snakes, bean sauce, shark's fins, bird's nests, dried abalones, and other Cantonese stuff brought to America from Guangzhou or Hong Kong. Once I went to one of the groceries and tried to buy something. Failing to make the man understand my poor Cantonese dialect, I wrote on paper what I wanted. An old woman, standing by, saw my writing and, being ignorant of the fact that China has only one written language for the whole country, despite her many dialects, was surprised and asked, "If this Chinese cannot speak Chinese, meaning Cantonese, how can he write it?" A group of curious people gathered around me. One who could speak enough Mandarin to make me understand asked, "Have you ever been in the provincial capital of Guangzhou?" "No," I replied. "Then, where did you do your shopping?" "Shanghai," I laughed, and went away with a bottle of bean sauce and a package under my arm. Schools in Chinatown still stuck to the old curriculum. Pupils were taught to read aloud the old books, just as I had been taught in China. The American schools not far away had no influence on them. These were the times before the revolution. After that date, Chinatown began to change. For China herself was changing, changing rapidly. In the course of a few years, the fortune tellers disappeared. The number of queues fast decreased until they were gone. The young girls stopped their foot binding. The schools were reformed and adopted a modern curriculum. More children were sent to nearby American schools. Chinatown resisted the influence of its American neighbors, but followed in the footsteps of the mother country in reforms and mode of living. These loyal sons and daughters of China.

And that was Chapter 10 of the book, Tides from the West, a Chinese autobiography written by Chang Mengling, read by Tang Daming, and published by the Foreign Language Teaching and Research Press. Some names and terminologies in this book have been updated for contemporary usage. Join us again next time on A Light on Literature for Chapter 11, titled New York. I'm Huang Rei. See you next time.

0: 雷阵雨，26到31度，杭州多云，28到36度，成都多云转小雨，26到37度，厦门小雨转多云，26到31度，南京阴转多云，28到34度，海口雷阵雨，26到29度，三亚多云转阴，24到30度，文昌雷阵雨，26到31度，琼海雷阵雨，26到30度。下面我们再来关注一下国外主要旅游城市天气情况。万象阴转大雨，24到32度，仰光中雨，24到29度，新加坡阴，26到29度，雅加达多云，24到31度，曼谷小雨转阴，25到29度，河内小雨，26到35度。以上就是这时段南海气象站的全部内容，再会。
1: Take away Chinese, where you can take some Chinese away and experience progress day by day. Take away Chinese, we will promise you a difference.
2: 欢迎收听随行汉语 Welcome to Take Away Chinese I'm Niu Honglin with Steve Hatherley in the studio with me Hello Steve
3: Hello there, 你好 Thanks for having me back
2: Always a pleasure having you on the show So, what's new? What's up? Anything fun happening in your life?
3: Oh, you know, just kind of following what's been going on online in terms of new friends And I actually signed up to one of the social media apps here in China Just so I could kind of keep abreast of what's going on and kind of check out some videos. I'm talking specifically about the influx of American users into one particular application. And I thought that was really interesting and really kind of heartwarming. We talked about it on Roundtable one day as well. But yeah, I signed up so that I could watch some of the videos. And it's really fun to watch, you know, people from the United States talk and ask questions about China and then some people here in China are responding to and it's just kind of fun to observe the interaction. It's really cool.
2: Yes, it is really cool because when we think we know each other in the sense that we know each other's country, we understand each other's cultures, we are wrong. We don't know because our understandings about a different culture would be limited to the source because our understandings about a different culture would be limited to the sources that we use to know about the other cultures, unless we actually go to each other's countries, which makes the understanding quite limited. And that is why when we actually interview people who are, you know, coming to China for the first time or who have been living here for a while, we like to ask the questions, so before you came here, what was your impression? When you're here, what are the differences? And after so many years, what do you think impressed you the most? And what do you think you want to tell other people? And at the same time, we realize that we should also be asking, what do you want to know? What is something that interests you? What can we answer?
3: What are you curious about?
2: Exactly. And the word curious in Chinese, by the way, is 好奇. Yes, 好 is like another pronunciation of 好, good. Remember, 你好, that's you, good, or hello. So the same character, 好, carries another pronunciation, 好. This is actually a phenomenon in the Chinese language. That is, we know a lot of different characters share the same pronunciations. Same pronunciations, similar, same or different tones, but same pronunciations. And another phenomenon is for the exact same character, it might have more than one pronunciation. Sometimes it's different pronunciations, sometimes it's similar pronunciations but different tones. But usually, when they are pronounced differently, they carry different meanings. So here, 好, it's good. We know 好 means good. And when you pronounce that character to 好, it carries the meaning or the nature of the character transits to a verb, means like something.
3: To like something. Oh, it changes from good to like
2: something. Yes. And you cannot really use it to, for example, 爱好would be love and like, to like something. And here, because it carries the meaning of to like something, so 爱好actually means hobby.
3: Ah.
2: Yes.

0: is actually a very good question, but I can only answer you with the answer I've been using. For quite many times. That is, you have to read the context.
1: Mm-hmm.
0: And also you have to know, because we're only talking about a character, but actually the smallest unit in the language is a word. So the thing is, we talk about 好奇, for example, 好奇, 奇 is 奇怪, making you feel, huh, it's strange. So if I am constantly showing, this makes me feel it's strange, I want to know more, then I'm a curious person.
1: Mm-hmm.
0: So 好奇, curious. And when it comes to 爱好, for example, a hobby, if you see 爱好, you know this is a word and means hobby. And also another example here would be, for instance, in very colloquial Chinese, maybe you can only see this phenomenon in the northern part of the country.
1: Mm.
0: You can see 我没事儿好来一口, it means 我没事儿, when I'm free, when I don't have any other things to do, I like to have a glass of drink.

0: and when it comes to perhaps fashion style. And I didn't even think about that because it didn't occur to me that there's different temperatures, right? It's warmer yeah. in the South than it is in the North. And I didn't even think about that before. And of course, you're going to get different temperatures. You're going to get different characters even. I'm guessing in the South, people are a little bit more relaxed or slower moving maybe, or, you know, the culture is because the weather's warmer. It might be a little bit more chill in the South. I don't know. I haven't discovered that yet, but I'm making assumptions now based upon the things that I have learned. Assumptions are sometimes true, but often not. So I guess I'll learn when I get a chance to visit the South.
1: That's actually a very, very important and interesting topic, because even people here living in China, we talk about the differences. We say 南北方差异.
0: 南北方差异.
1: Yes, 南 is south or the southern, 北 is north, and 方 is actually 方向, direction, so different parts. And the 差异 means differences.
0: Okay.
1: So we talk about it. It's for you, it's in the sense of characters or personality or fashion style or temperature or like or dislike.
0: But what do Chinese people talk about?
1: The most important discrepancies when it comes to the northern part and the southern part would be preferences in food. Whether or not it's salty or sweet, which one is better? For example, the tofu, the jelly-like tofu, whether or not you should have it in a sweet way or in a savory way. We talk about it all the time.
0: I can imagine that's a huge debate.
1: It's a huge debate. It's a funny one,
0: yeah,
1: too.
0: Right.
1: Yes. So, 南北方差异. But see, that's the question that you will start to have when you're actually here.
0: Yeah.
1: When you see the people.
0: And there are other things, too, right? Like, if you look at China on the world map, you can see that it's big, but it doesn't necessarily mean anything to you until you get here and you realize that, you know, you can take a flight for a good few hours and still be in the country. But that makes sense to me because, you know, if you fly from Vancouver to Nova Scotia, it'll take 7 hours. So I get it. It's just that it didn't really register with me how big it is here. And then other things like Beijing. I knew nothing about Beijing. Maybe a couple of landmarks, but in the city, but that's about it. And then being here, you learn how expansive it is. And now I'm digging into a little bit of the history on the city. So it's funny, you know, when you first move to a new country, even in the first 6 months, I think, and maybe even up to the first year, you don't really realize that you're there, if that makes sense. You know, I live really close to where I work and I work in an English environment. So it's not like I've been dropped into the middle of a small town in China where nobody speaks English. What I mean is, it's not so unfamiliar to me. I've lived in other big cities around the world too that have great food. Beijing has great food. So all of that is really familiar. It's easy to forget that you're living in a brand new place. And I'm still in that period where most of the time I don't think about it. You know, my wife and I have this conversation.

0: comes is, hello, friends in China. Is it true that your country is cashless?
1: Yes.
0: See? An instant answer.
1: Yes, and it's something that I didn't know. But here's the truth. You can, of course, use cash. You can use it. It's currency.
0: It's a currency. It's
1: currency.
0: Legal.
1: I ran into that issue, you know, when I first came here for a visit. I had cash with me to use. And I was told, yeah, well, taxi drivers, you might have a little bit of a hard time using cash, but they can't refuse it.
0: They can't. They,
1: this is what I was told. They just might not have change.
0: What they would do in a lot of occasions, actually, I've seen videos and also comments on the internet. They would stop. They would leave you in the car.
1: And go to a store.
0: Go to a store. And also the car keys would still be in the car.
1: Oh, yeah,
0: they
1: right.
0: don't even think about you driving away.
1: Car theft, yeah.
0: Yeah, they don't think about
1: doesn't
0: it.
1: Register.
0: Doesn't register. They just go to a store, get the cash, get the change, and give it back to you.
1: Yeah. So that was when I, like, day one that I arrived here. But after that, I learned that everything is through your phone. Literally everything's through your phone. Mm. And I can't remember the last time I used cash for something, and I've been here for like 7 months.
0: I can. Mm. I use cash to give my son red envelopes.
1: Oh, okay.
0: It's more like ceremonial.
1: Yeah, but that's particular to this time of year.
0: Yes.
1: And only this time of year. When else do you use cash? Honestly, when was the last, other than that, when was the last time you used cash?
0: I literally cannot remember.
1: Right?
0: It's just too long.
1: Yeah. I mean, you don't use it ever here. And again, you can go to the supermarket and give them cash. It's totally fine. You can go to a convenience store and give them cash. It's totally fine. And convenience stores and at the department store and things, they will give you change. They
0: yes.
1: have it. But it's just nobody uses it.
0: Nobody uses it, except that my mom still uses it sometimes.
1: Does she?
0: Yeah. So I was trying really hard to think about the last time I used cash. It was with my mom, and I don't have any cash on me, but she did.
1: Oh.
0: So cash in Chinese, by the way, would be 现金. Yes. 金 is gold or currency, and the 现 is like right now, present, something here. So 现金 is like the currency that you can provide or the money you can provide. You can see it's something tangible. So, 现金, paper notes, paper money notes.
1: Was Shenzhen named after that because it's a wealthy city?
0: No. 现金, Shenzhen. No.
1: Sounds similar to me.
0: Yes, so that's 现金.
1: Question, how about in rural communities? Would people use cash more often, or it's just everywhere now where people use their phones?
0: I recently went to different villages and counties and townships in Xizang, and I didn't use cash. I didn't even bring cash. Mm. So I would assume in most of the places, you can definitely choose not to use cash.
1: Mm-hmm.
0: But again, it's legal to use cash. Mm-hmm. So if you have any, you can still use them.
1: Yeah. I guess my advice would be if you're coming to China for the first time, set up your accounts that you need to so that you can use it through your phone, but also bring a little cash with you as well. You might not use it, but just in case something goes wrong.
0: You know what's the downside of using electronic payment or mobile payment?
1: What?
0: For example, previously when I eat in a restaurant or go grocery shopping, one thing, if I spend or if what I bought cost around 17 yuan or 17.3 yuan or 0.8 yuan, they would always say 17.8 but give me 17, or sometimes 16.1 but give me 15.
1: Okay.
0: But now, because there's no problem,
1: takes the exact amount.
0: I feel like I'm spending a little more. But it's only fair.
1: Yeah, right.
0: Yes. And by the way, that action is called 抹零.
1: More Liang.
0: I'm teaching you something that is no longer exists. That is to wipe away the Ling Tou. So the point, the numbers after the point, after the dot.
1: The decimal part. Yeah,
0: yes,
1: okay.
0: Yes. So the idea is more wipe away Ling Tou, the number after the dot, the decimal part.
1: I won't put that in my notes for today.
0: No. And another question, for example, is it safe to travel to China?
1: Oh, 100%. Yeah, 1000%, as a matter of fact. One of the first signs that I saw when I arrived here, my wife and I, we went to Xi'an to see the Terracotta Warriors. And inside the park and outside the

0: building that one of the buildings that holds the Terracotta Warriors, there's a sign that says, don't fight unless you don't mind going to the hospital or jail.
1: Depends on if you're winning or losing.
0: The way it was phrased was perfect. Don't fight unless you don't mind going to jail or the hospital. I've been here for what, 8 months now? I haven't seen any altercation on the streets. I haven't seen an argument on the street. Well, that's not true. Yesterday, I saw a boyfriend and girlfriend.
1: Aww.
0: Yeah, she was not happy and he was silent. He was just standing there on the sidewalk. I was like, uh-oh, what did you do? But I haven't seen anything at all. And here's the most important point. I have been out late at night here on a couple of occasions and I don't feel the need to look over my shoulder to make sure nobody's, you know, do you know what I mean?
1: Following
0: like,
1: you
0: yeah, or... even in Canada, in how Halifax, where I'm from, if you're walking at night by yourself, you're going to look around and make sure. And I'm sure being vigilant in Beijing is still a good idea, but I've never felt that. And if my wife were to be out, you know, going for a walk late at night, I wouldn't worry one bit.
1: Yes, and that is why many netizens here in China, when they see the question like this, they reply, for example, I often walk my dog alone at 2 a.m. And we've talked about it on Roundtable that a lot of parks now provide a 24-hour service just because some people like to, you know, go have a little bit of me time during the middle of the night.
0: Yeah.
1: Graveyard walk, maybe.
0: And there's a lot of 24-hour gyms where you can go whenever you want. And that's just another sign. I think that that type of thing here is taken very seriously. So it is a very safe place to be.
1: Yes. And but we do have some different answers. People say it's unsafe. You lose yourself in the midnight street food markets.
0: Oh.
1: You ended up eating too much. Not safe.
0: That's a different type of dangerous, isn't it? Yeah.
1: And the keyword here is 安全.
0: 安全
1: means safe.
0: 安全
1: And you can use it in different occasions. For example, we have 安全意识, the awareness of keeping yourself safe. So 安全 means safe, and 意识 is awareness. But when you put them together, it's not simply safe awareness. It's more like the awareness to keep awareness. But when you put them together, it's not simply safe awareness. It's more like the awareness to keep yourself safe.
0: Oh, okay.
1: So it's that kind of relationship between these two words when you put them together.
0: If 安全 is safe, would 不安全 mean dangerous?
1: Yes. You can also say 危险, of course, but 不安全 means dangerous. And the reason I'm bringing about 安全意识 is because actually people's awareness of keeping ourselves safe, keeping even strangers on the street safe, is also gaining. Recently, I've encountered a video showcasing a woman saying that one day on the street, I saw a young lady who looks very drunk and a male is helping her walk. And I stood there for around 5 seconds and I decided that even I'm a little bit scared of that male. I don't know what is he steal. I still went up and asked the man whether or not do you really know this woman that you're helping? Where are you taking her? And the man all of a sudden smiled.

0: are doing this because they're confident that if anything really is happening, if this man is taking a strange woman to some places,
1: of course,
0: then people on the street would be helping the girl who is asking the question. She's not afraid of the situation. Mm. That is why she's confident enough to go up and help.
1: Mm.
0: And that is what I call 安全意识. It's not only the awareness of keeping yourself safe, but to help others in need as well.
1: Question. Can dangerous be used? In English, we can use dangerous about other things. Like you said, like the food market, you know, you're going to eat.

0: Actually, I think people will understand.
1: But it's not typically used that way?
0: It's not typically used that way because instead of saying it's not safe, people would usually describe it as a kind of guilty behavior.
1: Mm-hmm.
0: So it's more like saying I'm going to be guilty if I consume it. So we don't say 不安全, we sometimes would say 罪恶. It actually means guilty.
1: 罪恶，太罪恶了。
0: It's something that's I cannot have it. It's almost like a crime I'm committing if I finish that piece of chocolate.
1: 罪恶。
0: Perfect.
1: Okay.
0: Uh-huh. So that's the thing. I understand your feeling about it, but instead of saying it's dangerous, we're saying it's a crime.
1: I see.
0: Yes. And then another commonly asked question is, can you travel to China without knowing Chinese?
1: Yes. But I don't know if that would be true everywhere. Right? I think Beijing is quite English friendly. I've heard Shanghai is even more English friendly than Beijing.
0: Oh, yes, yes, they're good.
1: But then again, because China's so large, I'm also guessing that if you travel to a smaller town or into the, you know, smaller communities, rural areas, you're not going to find anybody who speaks English there. Now, that's for conversation, right? But we have those little magic rectangles called our smartphones. And even if you are trying to deal with someone who doesn't speak English or whatever language, I'm just saying English because I'm an English speaker. It could be anything. But if you encounter someone who doesn't speak the same language as you do and you don't speak Chinese, the applications on your phone are incredible for language translation. And here's the other thing. Every Beijinger that I've encountered in terms of, you know, a waiter or a waitress in a restaurant or someone working at a hotel or a taxi driver or anyone, they all know. Everyone has the app on their phone, the language translation app.
0: Yeah.
1: So sometimes people see me coming and they'll take out their phone and get ready knowing that they need to use the language translation app. You don't need to speak Chinese to live in one of the big cities here, I guess. But learn a few words
0: and
1: try to use those just because people appreciate it, right?
0: Yeah, I do that too. When I travel to different countries, I try to learn hello and I love you in that language.
1: Yeah, right.
0: It's just, you know, showing that you are trying as well here. Mm-hmm. You want to know their culture. You are taking an interest. So, 学一点中文, learn a little bit Chinese.
1: Yeah, I mean, I think that's probably true for many cities around the world. But to answer your question fully, I would say it depends on where you are. But for the big cities, not really.
0: And on one hand, we're saying that everyone is using their translator or translating machine on their phone quite well. It's funny because thinking about it, you are the one who needs the translating machine, yet everybody else is already having it and using it.
1: Yeah, and the reason they have it at the ready is because you are not the first person they've seen that doesn't speak Chinese. They know. But you know
0: that's
1: something? You'll run into people who speak English and you'll be surprised. I was getting a haircut the other day and the lady sitting next to me was maybe 70 years old and she just looked at me and said, "Do you need some help?" Like that. And I said, "Oh, no, I'm 90 years old." And she just looked at me and said, "Do you need some help?" Like that. And I said, "Oh, no, I'm good. I'm just going to show him a picture." And she said, "Okay, if you need my help, just ask me."
0: Yes, that's my, on the other hand, more and more people started to, or more and more people have the ability of communicating with you quite fluently and quite smoothly, especially the younger generation. A lot of young kids are really good at English.
1: Yeah, and then there's other things too, right? Like, I haven't found a lot of examples of English words in Chinese, and even if they are in Chinese, they sound like English, but it's still going to sound a little bit different. But then there's little examples like this, like I learned from you here on Takeaway Chinese. You can say bathroom, but you can also say WC.
0: Yes.
1: Right? Mm-hmm. And you say to anyone in public or at a restaurant or something, WC, just say that, WC, and they know. And they'll just point you in the right direction. Yeah.
0: The only danger you might encounter would be some kids. I don't think even middle school kids, primary school kids would drag you and would not let you go because they want to practice their English.
1: That has not happened to me just yet.

0: might happen. Well, might, well, it'll take you 5 minutes.
1: Yeah.
0: So, yes.
1: Yeah, that's cute though.
0: Yeah. So, you're listening to Takeaway Chinese. I'm Niu Honglin with Steve Hatherley here, where we realize that one episode cannot really conclude all the fun questions or the curiosities of those who are not currently in China yet want to know more about the country. So, we are going to

0: fish every year. In the next four decades, the coral reefs on Earth will face the worst crisis ever in hundreds of millions of years, voice of the South China Sea. What will happen to Earth if all marine resources are drying up?
1: 即将收听到的是《行走自贸港》。

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2: 让不同的人听见彼此。
3: Now's the news. I'm Tian Lu.Andy Burnham has secured the backing of 349 Labour members of Parliament, effectively becoming the sole qualifying candidate in the race to lead Britain's ruling Labour Party. He now needs to secure nominations from at least three Labour affiliates, including at least two trade union affiliates, to complete the nomination threshold. Burnham is expected to be declared Labour leader at a special party conference on Friday. Local media also reporting that he will be sworn inas Britain's Prime Minister on Monday. US President Donald Trump says the United States is reinstating a naval blockade on Iran in the Strait of Hormuz. He claimed that the United States will impose a 20% toll on all cargo shipped through the waterway. Iran's main military command said the country will not let the United States interfere in the management of the strait. A spokesman for the Islamic Revolutionary Guard Corps accused Washington of endangering the security of the world's oil and gas supply. Traffic in the strait has plummeted as renewed strikes between the US and Iran heightened safety concerns. Maritime data firm Kepler said 14 ships transited the strait on Sunday, the fewest in a month. Jim Spellman has more.
4: We're getting new reports of explosions in southern Iran, and the Tasnim news agency reports that several, quote, violating vessels in the Strait of Hormuz have been targeted, suggesting a new round of fighting may have begun. Control of the Strait of Hormuz continues to drive this conflict. This new U.S. move is out of step with previous administration claims that the strait is international waters and no country should be allowed to charge for passage. At this point, it's not clear if the current ceasefire can be salvaged, but neither side has completely shut the door on future negotiations, and Iran is expected to hold more talks with Oman this week. U.S. President Donald Trump says he'll address the nation on Thursday.
3: A report by the Organization of the Petroleum Exporting Countries forecasts that global oil demand will grow by 800,000 barrels per day in 2026. It is down from last month's OPEC report with a growth forecast of 1 million barrels per day. Global oil demand is estimated to rise by about 1.9 million barrels per day next year. Nine European countries have established